0: Polynesians journeyed thousands of miles, hopping from island to island as they expanded eastward. And one period of expansion might have been triggered by big changes in the Pacific Ocean. That period began about 1,000 years ago. People were well entrenched in Western Polynesia, islands such as Tonga and Samoa. But they quickly turned up in Eastern Polynesia, Tahiti and surrounding islands, journeys of up to 1,500 miles or longer across open ocean. A recent study looked at climate conditions across Polynesia at the time. Researchers gathered deep sediments from several locations. They used sophisticated lab techniques to analyze the fat and leaves preserved in the soil. That revealed how rainy the climate was at the time the plants were growing. The scientists combined that with other climate information and ran it all through models of the climate at the time. They found that the rain began to dry up in Western Polynesia, but it got heavier in Eastern Polynesia. That probably was the result of a change in the South Pacific Convergence Zone, a wide region that produces heavy rains during the summer. Changes in ocean temperatures pushed the zone eastward. The change also would have made the winds more favorable for moving eastward. So the people of Western Polynesia could have headed out, looking for greener pastures far across the Pacific. Science in the Sea is a production of the University of Texas Marine Science Institute at Port Aransas and is available as a weekly podcast at scienceinthesea.org. I'm Holly Brawley.
1: 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I want you to meet Alex. 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
4: Give me a little more of that ripple, would you? It's coming back to me now. He was a friend of the devil, see? And he told me, you got to teach your children to keep on growing when they're out of sight. 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And then he starts talking World War III blues to the men behind the guns. He says it's like good versus ice instead of turn on your love light. Called himself the hurdy-gurdy man.
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7: 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Celebration of life. I am Jubilee here at the Voice of the People. I hope everybody had a great 2020 celebration of life. What's happening? Call me here at 501

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What's happening? Voice of the People, Lady Jubilee, here at KABF, the Voice of the People.

appreciate my callers calling, support me for constructive justice and everything. What's happening? I am Lady Jubilee here at the Voice of the People. What's up?

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Time now is 7:24. It's a lot going on this week. I'm going to run it down for you for your birthday. People, what's up?

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Here's 5 Chainz. And before that, Alicia Keys. And now, the time now is 8:01. And the number here is 501-433-0088. What's up?

for none of these. The only thing for me is me bowl of boiling coffee in the morning. That's what she used to sing. My mom's.

0: 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We come to you in many languages and cultures, presenting shows and programs in various arts and craft disciplines.
1: Unmasking the Fifth Beatle with math. This is Sandra Tinglo with the lowdown on science and on one of the most famous and mysterious chords in rock and roll. Yep, that's the lead-in to A Hard Day's Night. For 40 years, rock bands have struggled to reproduce its rich complexities. Why so hard? Because it seems like more than four musicians are playing. John, Paul, George, Ringo, and someone else. Jason Brown of Canada's Dalhousie University has finally deconstructed this auditory mess. Brown used a mathematical technique called Fourier analysis to split the killer chord into its thousands of constituent tones. He crossed off the tones corresponding to guitars, bass, and drums. But several tones were left behind. Where did they come from? A piano, it turns out, in need of slight tuning, probably played by Beatles producer George Martin. Using similar techniques, Brown found that the guitar solo from that same song was most likely recorded at half speed. Now, if only he could tell us whether Paul is dead.
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Happy birthday, Bill Withers. Happy birthday to my cousin, Keon. Happy birthday to all you beautiful, sparkling July the 4th babies. And the rest of the week, may God bless your week with plenty of hugs, smiles, and years with special love and kisses.

0: Sticks and stones may break your bones, but you ain't never felt the wrath of Quincy Jones. Hard to the core, an entrepreneur, and jams that he makes slam for you and your pleasure. As you listen to every measure, groove with the track as the cue gets fresher.
1: I've been away for a long time. Now I'm not only back, but I'm here to rhyme. So bust the move as I include that I'm back on the block portraying the dude.
0: So hey young world, saying Quincy, Quincy, I need the dude to correct and convince me. Teach me the right way so my eyesight may see that path that leads to a brighter day.
1: So if you're ready to reach for the top, never fear, 'cause I'm back

Cause I'm back on the block, I got my life back. So I school the fools about the fast track. I get static on my style, my technique. Profanity, the blatant way in which I speak. But the dude knows the streets ain't no kiddie game. 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He told me, Ice, keep doing what you're doing, man. Don't give a damn if the squares don't understand. You let them tell you what to say and what to write. Your whole career be over by tomorrow night. Rap from your heart, and your heart's with the street.

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0: This is Wade Brasky with the Chief Organizing Report. Air conditioning is an issue. Weeks away from our global Beat the Heat Day, so-called heat domes in Europe recently and huge sections of the Midwest and Northeast United States and Canada make it hard not to find ourselves in discussions about air conditioning. Going down dark holes on social media sites, it's been interesting to see how many World Cup visitors from the UK and Europe comment on the existence and level of air conditioning in the USA. The Washington Post reviewed the status of ACs under the current heat dome. They found that about 3 million households in areas of major or extreme heat risk lacking air conditioning. About 93% of homes have air conditioning nationwide, as do 96% of households in the areas with high heat risk. They go deeper as well, noting that in Michigan's Wayne County, nearly 1 in 10 households, 63,000 people, lack cooling, according to Census Bureau estimates. In Ohio's Cayuga County, where Cleveland is, 41,500 households, or about 7.5%. In New York's Monroe County, 12%, or 29,000 households, lack air conditioning. In Detroit, where the heat index is forecast to hit 105 this week, an estimated 37,000 households, about 17% of the city, don't have air conditioning. In some neighborhoods, as many as 1 in 5 homes lack air conditioning. It goes without saying that these are largely the lower-income neighborhoods and housing situations where our members live and where we have organized for years. These statistics don't include homes that might have air conditioners but aren't using them or are using them only rarely in order to be able to pay their soaring electric utility bills, even while endangering their health, especially for the elderly. Within ACORN, our conversations underline the divergence in policy and cultural views on these subjects. In Toronto and other Canadian cities, we have won thousands of air conditioners for lower-income tenants, especially, as well as a maximum heat ordinance in New Westminster and cooling centers and buildings in Hamilton. In France, where the death count is over 1,000 from their heat wave, air conditioning is politically divisive. The far-right party has championed putting air conditioning in public buildings and schools, while the farther-left party has only advocated shutters and fans. All of which leads to some head-scratching in our discussions. One of our team almost went on a rant recently about the European advocacy of heat pumps as an environmental good, wondering if they didn't realize that the same pump not only handles heat in the winter, but cooling in the summer. In the U.S., health experts make the case that air conditioning is one of the proven public health measures we have to deal with extreme heat. In France, many believe that temperatures under 76 Fahrenheit are unhealthy. In the U.S., and even more so in India, where our members are dealing with some temperatures approaching 50 degrees Celsius, the government has tried to intervene in manufacturing air conditioners to make sure they cannot be set below 65 Fahrenheit. In protecting the environment in the U.S., climate virtue signaling is when air conditioning in homes and offices is set at 75 and above. It's a big, hot world. Living in New Orleans along the Gulf Coast, people have largely gone past this discussion, where modern home construction often made areas unlivable, and even where homes were built to deal with tropical levels of heat. Without air conditioning, at the least, many months would be, how shall I say this, uncomfortable. Houses in the city that were built over 100 years ago, with open hallways, large windows, shutters, and more on a Caribbean model. In the 60s and 70s, I lived in homes where attic fans did the job. Schools didn't have AC, and shorts in schools were forbidden. I had a disassembled attic fan in my shed forever. They hardly exist anymore. That was then. This is now. Climate change is real. We have to adapt our built environment as well as our personal and community ideologies sometimes. There's no going back. This is Wade Brathke for questions or comments. www.chieforganizer.org. You take it from here to there.
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5: Okay, we got a track coming up next. I'm going to send this one out to DJ Slam. They're from Hamburg, Germany. Can't pronounce the artist or the title. But if anybody wants the track, I will give it to you.

Okay, we have a translation. Constantine Unvol. And I'm just going to stop right there. Some confusion about maybe this next artist's name as well. I pronounce it Solveig Matildur. And she is from Iceland. Sending this one out to my amazing, wonderful daughter, Alexa. Love you so much. This track is called Venus.

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0: 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I'm Ken Rundle.
1: And I'm MJ.
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5: Give me a little more of that ripple, would you? It's coming back to me now. He was a friend of the devil, see? And he told me, you got to teach your children to keep on growing when they're out of sight. He said an angel might be living hand to mouth, nothing but a box of rain to eat. And then he starts talking World War III blues to the men behind the guns. He says it's like good versus ice instead of turn on your love light. The guy called himself the Hurdy-Gurdy Man.

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1: Magaron. Are you struggling to stay focused?
2: Oh, yes, yes, yes.
1: Are you performing well at work?
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1: Then you need Adderall's new product, Magaron. 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

potheads are less gullible and less likely to manipulate. Yeah, we don't like authority. We don't like people telling us what to do, where to smoke, what to smoke, and how to smoke it. We really don't care. Turn up the music, give us something to eat, and make sure the Cartoon Network's on.

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2: Flower child Donovan Leach kicked the hour off, Hurdy-Gurdy Man.
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2: Also Clapton with Derek and the Dominoes' Keep On Growing, a song that began as an instrumental jam.
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0: Hey, this is Mickey Raphael from Willie Nelson's band. And this is the Flower Power Hour, an incredible edible for your soul.
1: At that very moment, in another part of town.
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0: 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Be groovy.
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2: And this hour, we're getting a good buzz on with the help of the Grateful Dead.
1: They gave us a pair of gems from American Beauty in that set. Box of Rain topped it off.
2: Phil Lesh composed the music for that and asked Robert Hunter to write the words for it so he could sing it to his dying father.
1: And we kicked the set off with the Dead's Friend of the Devil. Hunter wrote the song for the new Riders of the Purple Sage initially.
2: But Jerry Garcia loved it so much that he claimed it for the Dead.
1: Jimi Hendrix followed Friend of the Devil with Angel, and Mickey Raphael did a little harmonica instrumental he calls Hand to Mouth.
2: And CSNY did Teach Your Children, featuring Jerry Garcia on pedal steel guitar.
1: In exchange for doing that, CSNY helped the Dead perfect their incredible harmonies that really stand out on American Beauty.
2: The Dead return later for My Long Deep Closer, but first we flash back to our conversation with David Freiberg of the Airplane and Starship.
1: Talking about how awesome the Marty Balintune Coming Back to Me is.
3: Marty was one of the greatest love song singers. They wrote one of the most poetic songs I ever heard on a surrealistic pillow.
1: Coming Back to Me?
3: Yeah, it's just pure poetry. That's just so beautiful. Love to sing that one too. It seems almost blasphemous to sing it, but I can't help myself.

0: Ladies and gentlemen, we interrupt this scheduled transmission to bring you an announcement of national importance from the White House in Washington, D.C.
1: As we all know, Iran has been 2 weeks away from developing a nuclear weapon for like the last 15 years or something. So we had to act now, and we're doing war. What is it good for? Distracting from the Epstein files.
2: One time a crazy dream came to me. I dreamt I was walking in World War III. I went to the doctor the very next day to see what kind of things he had to say. He said it was a terrible dream. I said, hold it, Doc, a world war passed through my brain. He said, nurse, get your pad, the boy's obviously insane. He grabbed my arm and I...

I remember reading some newspaper ads, so I turned on McConnell Rad. I bet it didn't pay the Con Ed bill, so the radio didn't work so well. I turned on my record player. It was Donovan. Whoever Donovan is.

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I dreamt the only person left after the war was me. 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

0: American English is loaded with euphemisms. 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
2: 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And glory more for the Commodore when the deeds of Mud are told. 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

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How's the hours? 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
7: 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Let your

in for some bad weather for the annual Grand Junction I Am a Patriot Parade today, but Grand Marshal Baba O'Reilly will be casting his mystic eyes our way once he takes a ride along Zabo Lane onto the Rose of Cimarron Parkway where we are here. And I cannot tell you what is hip about this parade today, because I'm looking at it through my blind eye.

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1: 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I love seeing live music. I'll tell you what I hate, and it happens at every concert. I hate the encore. That I, all right, show's over. We're leaving without playing our three biggest songs.
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1: We kicked off the hour with Wishbone Ash. Procol Harum's Matthew Fisher played piano on their tune Blind Eye.
2: And the Eyes had it for a while there, because we followed that one with Mystic Eyes by them, vocals by Van Morrison.
1: And we're featuring Poco this hour. That acoustic instrumental track we heard is called Grand Junction.
2: From their debut album Picking Up the Pieces, composed by the band's founders, Jim Messina and Richie Furay.
1: The original lineup included those two guys, plus the great Rusty Young on pedal steel guitar.
2: Also bassist Randy Meisner and drummer George Grantham. And we were blessed to have Richie Furay as a guest here on the Flower Power Hour.
1: He took us back to the time when he and Messina were in Buffalo Springfield, and they realized that the group was about to break up.
3: Well, Jimmy was an engineer for Buffalo Springfield. Jimmy became a good friend. He auditioned for the band to play bass. When Bruce, for one reason or another, he had gotten deported back to Canada.
2: Wow.
3: And, you know, it was there that Jimmy and I just struck up a really good friendship, and we could see the writing on the wall that the Springfield was going to dissolve, and we just started looking for a steel guitar player, and we just were talking about, you know, putting together a band that had kind of like a country flavor, you know? And, boy, the rest is kind of history on that, because we started a genre of music out there along with maybe the Burrito Brothers and the Birds, you know, the Southern California country rock.
0: 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Our hour.

0: The heroism of war is a lie. It's not the bravest who fight, but those who have no other choice. It's not the noble who die, but those who are the least equipped to avoid death. The glory of war is a mask put on to cover the despair of a people without hope. War is the manifestation of a society that's lost its meaning.
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5: Well, folks, we're in for some bad weather for the annual Grand Junction I Am a Patriot Parade today, but Grand Marshal Baba O'Reilly will be casting his mystic eyes our way once he takes a ride along Zabo Lane onto the Rose of Cimarron Parkway where we are here. And I cannot tell you what is hip about this parade today, because I'm looking at it through my blind eye.

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1: 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I love seeing live music. 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I hate the encore. They're like, all right, show's over. 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
1: We kicked off the hour with Wishbone Ash. Procol Harum's Matthew Fisher played piano on their tune Blind Eye.
2: And the Eyes had it for a while there, because we followed that one with Mystic Eyes by them, vocals by Van Morrison.
1: And we're featuring Poco this hour. That acoustic instrumental track we heard is called Grand Junction.
2: From their debut album Picking Up the Pieces, composed by the band's founders, Jim Messina and Richie Furay.
1: The original lineup included those two guys, plus the great Rusty Young on pedal steel guitar.
2: Also bassist Randy Meisner and drummer George Grantham. And we were blessed to have Richie Furay as a guest here on the Flower Power Hour.
1: He took us back to the time when he and Messina were in Buffalo Springfield, and they realized that the group was about to break up.
3: Well, Jimmy was an engineer for Buffalo Springfield. Jimmy became a good friend. He auditioned for the band to play bass. When Bruce, for one reason or another, he had gotten deported back to Canada.
2: Wow.
3: And, you know, it was there that Jimmy and I just struck up a really good friendship, and we could see the writing on the wall that the Springfield was going to dissolve, and we just started looking for a steel guitar player, and we just were talking about, you know, putting together a band that had kind of like a country flavor, you know? And, boy, the rest is kind of history on that, because we started a genre of music out there along with maybe the Burrito Brothers and the Birds, you know, the Southern California country rock.
0: You've got Flower Power. 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

0: Music is a spiritual thing. 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So I'm going to prove them wrong and prove myself right.
1: So
0: now I'm 44, I'm getting younger.
1: So
0: because I'm doing it right.

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1: The mission of KABF is to inform, empower, and engage our listening audience to take action that serves the immediate needs and the common good of our diverse community. 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
2: That sound? 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
3: 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It may help reduce pain, inflammation, muscle tension, and insomnia. What makes myrcene especially interesting is its unique analgesic activity. Studies show its pain-relieving effects can be reversed by naloxone, suggesting that myrcene may enhance endorphin-related pain control, even though it does not directly bind to mu opioid receptors. Because of its calming and anti-inflammatory properties, myrcene may be especially useful in conditions like arthritis, chronic pain, muscle spasms, and sleep disturbances. For more information about medical cannabis, be sure to visit CannabisExpertMD.com. 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

You like it, who? What you like? Come on, the Jari. 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Where you come from, Seth? I be me and you. Not touching me, oh. Ah, you see, she won't do. Now, Shakara.

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1: DJ Swift 720 Soul. 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

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We come to you in many languages and cultures, presenting shows and programs in various arts and craft disciplines.

This is Wade Vronsky with the Chief Organizer's Report. Washington Post goes all Bezos against food stamps. Before the election in 2024, the normally moderate to liberal Washington Post had its editorial independence eviscerated when its owner, Amazon billionaire Jeff Bezos, blocked their endorsement of Harris and mandated the editorial policy move towards business and the right. Regular readers might still find hope in a general willingness of the editorial page to make efforts to hold some of the more egregious Trump policies and extremes to account around immigration, foreign policy, and other issues. But with today's end-of-the-year editorial, mouthing far-right anti-poor rhetoric, bashing food stamp programs, and beating the drums for the worst of Trump's big bad budget bill, it's clear that Bezos' hand is getting heavier, and any continuing hope for the Post editorial policies to be different than the Wall Street Journal will only find them by degree, not distinction. Let's look at their bias and compare the facts. The Post editorial says, across the country, Medicaid lost an estimated $31 billion via fraud in fiscal year 2024. The source for this comment and others in the piece is an unknown researcher at the Conservative American Enterprise Institute. America's welfare state has ballooned to more than 80 major federal programs. On its face, a highly pejorative blurt out of nowhere, and once again, copied word for word from the same AEI author's piece. Programs like SNAP create a financial incentive for states really not to be as vigilant as they should in preventing fraud abuse, according to Matt Weidinger, a senior fellow at the American Enterprise Institute. This is the same guy and same source for a hat trick in what is being represented as a piece from their editorial page rather than AEI. The truth is that SNAP doesn't just help the hungry. It had the fourth highest rate of documented fraud across all federal programs from 2018 to 2022, coming at $10.5 billion. There is no substantiation for this assertion by the Post. In fact, the truth is very different according to researchers and the Governmental Accounting Office. Historically, the USDA has estimated that trafficking, exchanging benefits for cash, occurs in about 1.6% of benefits. A significant portion of the $10.5 billion to $12 billion in improper payments reported by the GAO and USDA includes both fraudulent activity and unintentional administrative errors by state agencies or beneficiaries. Economists argue that for an average family of four receiving about $1,000 a month, large-scale sustained fraud is generally not lucrative enough to attract mass participation. The Post doesn't let up on this ideological anti-poor rant. They list a state-by-state chart of the error rate in order to back the budget bill's threat to make states pay if their error rate is above 6.5%. These errors are mistakes in payments by the states, as the GAO and researchers have established, even though the Post unethically is trying to infer that this is the same as fraud rather than administrative deficiencies. It's almost impossible to follow the point of this editorial screed. They castigate Democratic states for not turning over data to USDA, even acknowledging that these states have thus far won in court and enjoined the government from this overreach. The states have asked for assurances that their data won't be used for immigration enforcement and other purposes. The Post knows this, and in one statement, likely a compromise between warring members of the editorial board, says it would be a mistake using waste and fraud as an excuse to play politics with draconian entitlement cuts or to use beneficiary data to fuel a mass deportation crusade. This sentence is an outlier, since the whole editorial is about playing politics.

with draconian entitlement cuts and helping fuel a mass deportation crusade. The Post is clearly a house divided, and trying to satisfy its conservative billionaire anti-welfare owner, Jeff Bezos, as well as remembering that its core readership knows better and feels differently. So, ends up, at times, arguing both sides out of its mouth. The parts that seem more solid and reasonable at the end of the editorial. That side of the editorial argument must have realized that Bezos wouldn't bother to read to the end. Sadly, this still has the Post putting bullets in the guns of Trump and conservatives in their war against the poor. This is Wade Rathke for questions or comments, www.chieforganizer.org. You take it from here to there.

Right. So you're listening to The Voice of the People, and I'm DJ Michael, who's in the studio now. And I got to give a big special shout out to the one and only DJ Patrick. Thank you so much for putting so much thought and care into these mixes. I've been having a great, great time reminding us all what the Rhythm Room, why it's named the Rhythm Room. Thank you for that. Really enjoying this retrospective. These are all tracks from last year, 2020. And a lot of these are brand new to me, so I'm learning some stuff. We're going to be doing more 2020 retrospective. Hopefully we'll be hearing again from Patrick real soon. So we've got one more mix that he put together, and that's gonna be it for the night. And here we go.

You're dialed into the Rhythm Room. I'm DJ Patrick, and up next on our Best of 2020 show is a track dedicated to my wife Shannon and my daughter Clementine, junglists both. This is a tune from Caliber's latest shelf life release. It's called When Goes Sunday.

Okay, that was a song called Sacrifice from South African singer-songwriter Alea's posthumous self-titled record. She was taken from this world too soon. This next one goes out to Jack Measle, my main man. It's by a band based in Hull called Bedroom.

0: And you know me. We're brothers. You want the best. I don't care what you got, you want the best.
1: All right, new Fexy record coming in. Detroit Don, Omar S. There was some dramatic beef this year between Omar and Resident Advisor. It was like hometown hero versus major media conglomerate. And I think y'all know which side the Rhythm Room's on.

Okay, just a few digressions there. Have to admit, I've lost the plot. So we're going back to the breaks. Up next is Mancunian duo DRS and MC Dynamite. You're listening to The Rhythm Room, and I'm DJ Patrick with some of the finest music of 2020.

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1: In the times of worldwide calamity, epidemic severance shut off so many salaries. 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

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I'm one nigga that really gave a damn about what you need.

Okay, we are nearing the end of the night, unfortunately, but not quite yet. You're listening to The Rhythm Room. Coming in is Berlin-based Synthy with a track called Skyline.

Okay, in true DJ Patrick style, I'm going out with a whimper, not a bang. This is STL with Dub Plus. Cheers for listening tonight. This is the Rhythm Room on The Voice of the People. And we will see you next week. Thanks.

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0: Kill Shelter. Called The Necklace. They're from Edinburgh, UK. The next band, though, is from Denver, Colorado. Good old, lovely Denver, Colorado.
1: Yes.
0: They're called Plague Garden, and the name of the track is Tonight. Thank you for joining us. It's me and Jam It Up up here.
1: Yeah, thank you for listening.
0: We're here all night, folks.

Okay, next up is this artist, Harsh Symmetry from Sacramento. And this one goes out to my man, DJ Zach Harmon. What's up, my brother?

0: right, we got a track for Care. She's dealing with a cold and rainy night.
1: Yeah, it's very tomb night.
0: This is Dark with the track Desire, out on Young and Cold Records. They're out of Hamburg, Germany. Get in the tomb.

0: Okay, we're going to send the next couple of tracks out to two of my favorite people, Alexa and Taylin. First one's for Alexa. This is Echo Barrel with Salome. The Suspirium remix. Then after that, it's Normal Bias and Body Control. Love you, too.
1: Love y'all. Thanks for listening tonight.

I want to give a shout out to John over at Spin Around Records. He's in the tomb with us tonight. He's having a great night. Really digging it. Love to hear that. One goes out to you. This is Dementia Coil with Inside Out. They are from Missouri, Berlin.

Participated in the exchange of gunfire on April 19th in 1775, which sparked the Revolutionary War. A moment to remember. Warned by Paul Revere, 125 militiamen were confronted by 700 British soldiers on their way to Concord, Massachusetts. Someone pulled a trigger. Several Americans were wounded. Prince Estabrook was hit in the shoulder. Some white people, fearing revolt, opposed arming the slaves. But as the war continued, the need for soldiers increased so much that blacks were allowed to fight. Many blacks joined the British, who promised them liberation for their service. Prince Estabrook was granted his freedom for serving. He died in 1830 at the age of 90 and is buried in the church cemetery in Ashley, Massachusetts. I'm Henry Louis Gates, Jr. Visit our website at Africana.com for more information about African American history and culture. 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

next track is a classic from 1984, Master and Servant. The Adrian Sherwood remix. It was called the On You Sound Science Fiction Dance Hall Classic.

Adrian, with that beautiful, abrasive, industrial sound. Next up is a mix from Black Strobe. Black Strobe for Something to Do. This came out in 2004 on that beautiful remix double CD package that was issued in 2004.

All right, we're coming up on number 15 in our top 25 countdown. Night is just slipping through our hands here. But we got 15 tracks. 15 glorious tracks coming up. And the next two are both remixed by Francois Kevorkian. First up is the Capitol remix of Policy of Truth from 1990.

We have another one. Next up is Francois Kevorkian. Kevorkian? With the 1994 remix of Higher Love. And this is the Adrenaline remix. And I hope you're feeling it. I hope you're feeling this adrenaline.

All right, next up at number 13 is Sasha's gargantuan vocal mix of Precious from 2005.

We're about at the halfway point in the set. We've got 12 more tracks to run through. Hope you're enjoying the show. I am. Thanks for tuning in. This is The Rhythm Room. I'm DJ Michael. Next up, we have the William Orbit remix from 1993 of Walking in My Shoes, the Random Carpet mix.

All right, next up, once again, Daniel Miller and Depeche Mode deconstructing their track and making something completely new from it. This is the combination mix of Get About the Balance Right.

Okay, here we go. We're at number 10. Thanks for going with me on this journey of a night. It's been quite spectacular so far. All right, it's the Beatmasters mix of Behind the Wheel from 1988. Classic remix.

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is a contemporary drama. The surprising stage for this play is Rio Blanco County in the far northwestern corner of Colorado's western slope. Few likely know this area or anything about it, and if they do, likely only recognize it having stumbled that way because of its closeness to Dinosaurs National Monument, short miles away in Vernal, Utah. Although the biggest town in this lightly populated county, larger than the whole state of Rhode Island, is Meeker, I know the area because of another small town called Rangeley. My family never lived in Rangeley. We actually lived some miles out of town in the company camp that was then run for employees and their families by the California Oil Company, now branded as Chevron. They were drilling in a field in Rio Blanco and maintained a small refinery in Rangeley as well. My father was a bookkeeper there for 5 years until being transferred to help open their office in Irvine, Kentucky. My brother Dale was born in Rangeley. I've only been back a couple of times. Once, after driving a car I bought from a friend in the Bay Area and spent the night in a workers' boarding house after sitting in the audience of a school board meeting and listening to them speculate over the growth that might come from developing oil shale, which never happened. Another time with my family on what at the time was our annual Western camping vacation and roots tour we drove through. The town had a minute of fame in the New Yorker some years ago because of the amazing acoustics found in an abandoned oil tank there, which was developed into a museum and music venue of sorts. Mainly, Rio Blanco County was oil and cattle country. The name Rangeley was an example of a town telling it like it was. Rio Blanco was in the news again and on the front page of the New York Times recently, which is the real point of this story. This time it started with a huge fire, the fifth largest in Colorado history, that destroyed 137,000 acres, including a number of ranches and their grazing area. The Federal Emergency Management Agency, FEMA, exists for just this kind of disaster. The governor requested almost $30 million in aid. Normally, this would be routine, but not in Trump world. The request for aid has been rejected twice now, last fall and again this spring. Is this a hardball partisan problem? No, the county voted almost 81% for Trump and only about 17% for Harris. Folks don't slough off their citizen duties. 77% voted in the 2024 election. The majority voted to continue to have legalized abortion while opposing same-sex marriage. They approved the Rangeley school bond. The largest margin, over 90%, opposed any ban to big cat hunting. One of my indelible memories from my boyhood there, as well as the frequent trips we made back to Rangeley for many summers, was seeing a huge mountain lion stretched over the city hall steps that had been killed to collect the bounty on them then. Trump ignored their plea because the governor was a Democrat, and he was protesting the fact that a former Colorado County clerk was serving a 9-year sentence for having tampered with a voting machine while trying to prove Trump won in 2020. He was demanding that she be freed in his pique, more than willing to punish everyone in Rio Blanco County to satisfy his revenge. Ironically, there is now a current dispute this summer because the same governor commuted the clerk's sentence and let her out of jail, which infuriated many in the state, although that hasn't meant that Trump has pardoned the people of Rio Blanco from their undeserved punishment. There's little comfort for them that they are not alone. As the Times reported, as of June, Trump has issued 57 major disaster declarations in his second term, according to the Revolving Door Project, which scrutinizes the influence of money in politics. The group calculates that the president has rejected 23 extreme weather requests, a majority from Democratic governors, including the one for Rio Blanco County. Come on, man. Do right. This is Wade Rathke. For questions or comments, www.chieforganizer.org. You take it from here to there.

0: Psalms 116 and 15 says, "Precious in the sight of the Lord is the death of his saints." 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
9: This song says, God's mercy kept me, so I wouldn't let go. Anybody in here ever felt like giving up, just throwing in the towel, just giving up? I'm not going to ask you to hunch anybody, but just look at them. That person you're looking at is here tonight only because of God's mercy and His grace. Somebody ought to just tell God, thank you for your mercy and your grace that kept me.

0: Our Father who art in heaven, our Father who art in heaven, hallowed be thy name. Thy kingdom come, thy will be done, on earth as it is in heaven. And give us this day our daily bread, and forgive us our debts as we forgive our debtors. And lead us not into temptation, but deliver us from evil. For thine is the kingdom, and the power, and the glory, forever. Amen.
1: This song says, God's mercy kept me, so I wouldn't let go. Anybody in here ever felt like giving up, just throwing in the towel, just giving up? I'm not going to ask you to hunch anybody, but just look at them. That person you're looking at is here tonight only because of God's mercy and his grace. Somebody ought to just tell God, thank you for your mercy and your grace that kept me.

0: God's mercy kept me.
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0: 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But God's mercy kept me. I'm here tonight because of God's mercy. Come on now, just thank him. Just thank him.
1: I almost let go.

0: Good morning, y'all. Good morning. Good morning. Monday morning. It is a beautiful day outside. You are listening to In the Morning with Kim and Lee.
1: Lee and Kim.
0: Did I say Kim and Lee? I sure did. All right, let me start over. Good morning, y'all. You are listening to In the Morning with Lee and Kim. I gotta stop being silly. I am Lee.
1: And I am Kim.
0: And we have a special guest in the studio with us this morning. I'm gonna let Ladybug introduce her guest.
1: Good morning. And hopefully you all were listening towards the beginning. My great niece Lillian, sometime if you hear us giving her a shout out in Oklahoma City with her and my sister. So she is here with me until maybe the end of July. And so she started the prayer. She did the Lord's Prayer for us this morning. So Lillian, your mom is listening, so you're going to give her a shout out?
2: Yeah. Thank you, Mama, for listening, and thank you for supporting me.
1: Right. And who else sent you a text from your church?
2: And thank you, Miss Tucker, for listening and supporting me through church.
1: Okay. All right. So this is Lillian. She will be with us. This is a third voice that you all will be hearing. And she's 8 years old, and she said the Lord's Prayer. She knows it by heart. She's a pretty good little girl. She's special. Not the short bus, beat special, but she is special.
0: Yes, she is.
1: Yes, yes she

0: is. Yes, and so this, the I guess the month of July be Lee and Kim and Lillian.
1: Yeah, Lee and Kim and Lillian. Yeah. Or Lillian, Lee, and Kim.
0: No. We're going to keep it in order. Lee, Kim, and Lillian.
1: Oh, want to say good morning to Aunt Joanne. Aunt Lisa and Beach already. She already said good morning
0: to you. She's Johnny on the spot.
1: Yeah, she's Johnny on the spot. Good morning, Aunt Lisa. Good morning to you. Aaron is listening this morning. Good morning to you, Aaron, all the way up in Cleveland, Ohio. Trisha is listening. Good morning, Trisha. Good morning.
2: And thank you, Trisha, for the gift card that you gave me.
0: Okay.
1: All right.
0: Okay, Trisha. She said thank you.
1: Yeah. We're gonna start this morning now because we gotta get the morning starting good.
0: Yes.
1: So here we go.
0: Whoever's calling, just keep calling. We're gonna answer.
1: Yeah, call right back, please. Call right back. All right, we got some Jesus and some coffee for you.

Yes, that is Jesus and My Coffee. That is one of the fan favorites right there. Lil Mary, I got something for you. She just called this morning saying good morning. That's all she wanted. She just said good morning. So I got you, Lil Mary. This is Grateful by Hezekiah Walker.

0: This time I want y'all to help us do it. Lift your hands in this atmosphere and say, I am grateful.
1: I am grateful for the things that you have done.

0: Yeah, that's right. That's right. The Lord will make a way. The Lord will make a way. That was Tim Rogers and the Fellas. The Lord will make a way somehow. Ladybug, you doing all right this morning?
1: I am doing wonderful, wonderful. So I'm going to have these announcements. The first one is Wade Music Institute is a founding students. Enrollment is now open starting August 15, ages 6 through 15. The founder is Ricky D. Wade. You can earn a certificate of completion upon finishing the courses, and you can contact them at 501-803-7780. Again, that's Wade Music Institute. The founder is Ricky D. Wade. It starts August 15 for ages 6 through 15, and you can earn a certificate of completion when you finish the course. And the second announcement, it is from Graham Temple. It's their 100th church anniversary.
0: Wow.
1: Yes, that's awesome.
0: 100.
1: Sunday, July 12th, Sunday, July 12th at 3 p.m. is celebrating 100 years of God's faithfulness. And the theme is strength to stand, serve, and succeed. Philippians 4:13. The guest speaker will be Bishop Jewel R. Withers, Jr., prelate of Arkansas First Jurisdiction. Is Graham Temple Church of God in Christ, 4215 Fraser Park, and that's Little Rock. Again, that is their they're celebrating their 100th church anniversary of Dr. Sylvester Bush, pastor, and missionary Adria Bush, the first lady. Again, that would be Sunday, July 12th at 3 p.m.
0: All right, y'all. All right. The morning is going on. All right. I'm going to play a little song right quick, and I'm wondering which one of y'all can tell me who actually did this song first. This is My Liberty by Bridget Hurt. I wanted to y'all know who did this first.

Yes, sir. That was Bridget Hurt with My Liberty. And I guess didn't nobody realize that Yolanda Adams did that song years ago. Man, I was back in over at Greater Second Baptist in the youth choir, the young adult choir, when that song came out. I guess Yolanda Adams was a young whippersnapper back then. But good morning to everyone. Good morning. Ain't Lisa. Ain't Joanne then said good morning to you. She wanted to let you know that she's up, bright-eyed and bushy-tailed, like country folks say. So I got to send this one out to Ain't Joanne. This one says, somebody's praying for me.

0: Yes, sir. That was Somebody's Been Praying For Me. That is Aunt Joanne's favorite song. She loves that one.
1: Shonda as well.
0: Oh, Shonda. I'm sorry, Shonda.
1: We can't forget Shonda.
0: I keep forgetting. She loves that song. She does. She loves that song. Yes, sir.
1: So today's for today's Kim's Corner, we're going to come from Jeremiah 4, 1 through 2. And I'm going to have Lillian to read those scriptures. Go ahead, Lillian.
2: If you will return, O Israel, says the Lord, return to me, and if you will put away your ambitions out of my sight, then you shall not be moved. And you shall swear the Lord lives in truth, in judgment, and in righteousness. The nations shall bless themselves in him, and in him they shall glory.
1: All right. Thank you, Lillian. Again, that was Jeremiah 4, 1 through 2. 1 through 2. Make sure you tune in around 6:15 or 6:20 for Kim's Corner for Jeremiah 4, 1 and 2. Thank you.
0: All right. We got to send this one all the way up to Cleveland.

0: Yeah, that is B. Chase, and he says, take a trip. Yeah, that was going out to Aaron all the way up in Cleveland, Ohio. All right, y'all. Yeah. I want to play something right quick. This is one from Chosen. This is by Bishop Kenneth Robinson. I haven't played this one in a while, just in honor. I want to play this one right quick. And then we're getting ready to go to the top of the hour.
1: Okay.
0: Yeah, we're getting ready to go to the top of the hour. So I'm going to play this one right quick, and then we're coming back. And we got a lot of stuff going on, y'all. So y'all just get ready.

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with a history of high-profile demonstrations wearing uniforms of dark shirts, khaki pants, work boots, and white face masks, marched in Washington, D.C. neighborhoods before the 250th event. Pope excommunicated from the Catholic Church the Traditionalist Society of St. Pius X priest, with members in Switzerland, Italy, and Argentina calling for its members to return in the largest schism in years. After a federal judge demanded an explanation, the Justice Department argued that an offer from India's richest man, Gautam Adani, to invest billions of dollars in the U.S. played no role in the department's decision to abandon criminal charges. An impeachment trial is accusing Vice President Sara Duterte, the daughter of the Philippines' previous president, of embezzlement and of betraying the public's trust by threatening to assassinate President Ferdinando Marcos Jr., who is also a political schism, just 4 years after the Marcoses and Duterte's joined forces in 2022. Wikipedia, the online dictionary, continues to be under attack by Elon Musk and Republican congressional committees. Tens of thousands of mourners, including senior Iranian officials, packed Tehran for funeral prayers for Ayatollah Ali Khamenei as crowds chanted calls for revenge. In 2026, 49% of adults under age 30 live with a parent, up 12 percentage points from 2019, according to the Federal Reserve. After 5 years on the road, the average EV will still be able to drive up to 95% of its original range, better than many in the auto industry expected. Iran, Russia, North Korea, and other targets of sanctions have dramatically increased their use of currencies to duck U.S. pressure using crypto. Voice of the People Daily Bulletin presents People's News, but action issues that demand action. This is Wade Rathke, and this bulletin is brought to you thanks to Acorn, Local 100, Social Policy, and AMFM.

Psalms 116 and 15 says, "Precious in the sight of the Lord is the death of his saints." This scripture offers profound comfort by reminding believers that God deeply values their lives and their ultimate transition into his presence. My name is Kenya Richardson Wilbert, owner and licensed funeral director of American Family Funeral Home and Cremation. 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We are located at 1527 East Broadway in North Little Rock, Arkansas.

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7: 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She have a shout out to say to someone.
8: And this shout out is to my papa. Thank you for listening and supporting me.
7: Say good morning.
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9: All right.
7: Good job.
9: Good job.
7: All right, so we had a call from Tawana Powell, and so she's going to have a request. And this is Tawana Powell and her dad to Orlando Powell and her Aunt Bob. It's called Trouble in My Way.
9: You forget daddy now.
7: I know. They call him from Arkadelphia.

Oh, I like that right there. I like that right there. Daddy Pal, I know you're rocking, Daddy Pal. I know you're rocking.

0: Yeah, I had to play. I had to play that one for Tawana and her daddy, Daddy Powell, all the way down in Arkadelphia. He said, "Jesus will fix it. Trouble in my way, yes sir. Trouble and Aaron."
1: That was for Orlando Powell and their aunt Bob.
0: Okay, all right. And Aaron, he didn't tap in. He said he liked that one too. He said he liked that old school. You know, Aaron, I call that Barnyard right there. That's that Barnyard. All right, I'm gonna keep this thing going. I ain't gonna talk y'all to death. I'm gonna shoot this one out to Miss Allen and her husband. Wonderful Jesus. All right, let y'all know Kim's Corner is coming up next, so y'all get ready. We're getting ready to do Kim's Corner, so y'all get tight. Get

0: All right, y'all. That was Wonderful Jesus by Devin Pruitt. I think he's right out of Pine Bluff, if I'm not mistaken.
1: Yes.
0: All right. Mm-hmm.
2: You have now stepped into Kim's Corner, where you will receive your morning dose of inspiration and encouragement. Enjoy.
3: Today's scripture comes from Jeremiah 4:1-2, and it reads, "If you will return, O Israel, says the Lord, return to me, and if you will put away your abomination out of my sight, then you shall not be moved. And you shall swear, the Lord lives, in truth, in judgment, and in righteousness. The nations shall bless themselves in him, and in him they shall glory." Again, that is Jeremiah 4:1-2. Jeremiah was a prophet, you know, that was sent by God to warn the nation that, you know, if they didn't they needed to repent and return back to the Lord. And you know, the people, you know, the people of Israel, basically, when it's talking about the abomination, that's talking about the idols, you know, for the people, you know, to put away their idols, and they need to return back to the Lord, return back to God, you know, so they will see God's, you know, how God's true, you know, how he's true, how he's good, and his righteous, you know, character in his blessings. And so the Father, so that is where we need to repent. You know, idols can be anything. It can be food. It can be anybody. It can be food. It can be your pastor, or it can be anything. Mm-hmm. Cars, vehicles, you know, homes, money, you know, you just have to repent. Anything that is before the Lord, that is considered an idol. Mm-hmm. So we need to make sure that we do not idolize anything. Sometimes we can idolize stuff and don't realize it. So it's anything before you, anything that you put before God.
0: Right.
3: And so Jeremiah was sent to warn the nation. And, you know, we have prophets as well, but we also have to make sure that we are within God. We are in his presence to recognize and know his word and know the truth when we hear the truth. And so that's why we have to get in the word, be still. Mm-hmm. We have to be still and be in his presence to hear him, to hear the downloads. And so when you hear someone to where you know that is the truth, because you know the truth for yourself as well.
0: Right.
3: And so that's, like I said, I went through Jeremiah 4:1-2. And like I said, Jeremiah, he was, you know, a prophet where he warned the nation, where he warned people of what's to come, you know, for them to turn back their wicked ways, to turn back their ways. And sometimes we think anything that is good, some things can be good, but it's not God. And,
0: right,
3: you know, it has to be in God's timing. And it has to be of him and not of man. Because mm-hmm. there's been many times I've had opportunities, and other people as well. You know, the opportunities were good. It seemed good, but it wasn't God.
0: Mm-hmm.
3: And so, therefore, we have to make sure we stay rooted and grounded within him, to hear him, to feel his presence. And so, you know, just make sure. I know I sound like a broken record, but you're going to continue to hear this, because evidently it is meant to be heard.
0: That's right.
3: To make sure that you continue to pray, be in his presence, read the word, have the word in you. It needs to be in you, because we are coming up on the times, not coming up on, we are in the times. To where we need to have the word rooted within ourselves, and we need to have a prayer life, a strong and a bold prayer life. We are going to need it, because faith is going to have to come in. And when we say repent, we need to be repenting and have the faith. And so, and because the things, what we see in front of us, we're going to have the faith for, because of what we see. Mm-hmm. And do not let fear to seep in, because that's just a spirit of fear. The spirit of fear, you know, we cannot let that affect us, because that can make us not be able to hear his word. Mm-hmm. We're not able to hear him. And so you just rebuke that. And so don't have the spirit of fear. Don't have anything else that'll keep you from hearing the Lord, God's voice,
0: yes,
3: feeling his presence.
0: Right.
3: So make sure that we continue to pray. And we love you. And thank you for listening to Kim's Corner. And you all have a blessed day. Oh, wait a minute. Before I end, the next song that's coming up is by Marvin Winans. And some of the things that he says is, who's going to tell them Jesus loves them? Who's going to tell them there's a better way? Who's going to warn them of the things coming to them so God can turn their nights to day? So this is Marvin Winans. Who's going to tell them? Right. Again, I read Psalms 4, 1 through 2.
0: All right.
1: 40 years ago, I was leaving out of a church service in Harrisburg, Pennsylvania. And we were in the church, and it was just a wonderful time. And I was riding with the campus pastor at that time and his wife, and I was sitting in the back seat. And as we were going through the city, we passed a bar. And all of a sudden, a fight broke out. And we kept riding. And one of the persons in the car remarked, "Oh, that's a shame. They in that fight. They ought to be in church." And I thought that, and I said, but

0: Yeah, that's the message. That's the message. Who's going to tell him? Who's going to tell him?
1: Yes, who's going to tell him that Jesus loves him? And so we have a request from Miss T. We love you, Miss T. Miss T and several other people that are our faithful listeners, we just really appreciate your support. And we only got like 29 more minutes before we end the show. And so we're going to make sure that we're going to play Miss T's request. And then we're going to get everything started, because it's like you all know, the people that listen to us on a regular basis, you all know what time it is. And so we run a little behind on getting that started. And so, and also before we play the song, I want you all to know that I have my great niece with me. She's here with me for until the end of the month. I'm not sure. She got up early, so I appreciate her getting up early, being with her aunt and uncle, Miss Lillian. So we appreciate you hanging in there with us. She said the Lord's Prayer this morning, and she read the scripture for me around 5 something. So it's a blessing to have her here. I'm sure she's ready to go because it's early.
0: She's sleepy. Yeah, I know.
1: And yeah. And so again, Mrs. T, so it's called He's Been Good by the Reed Temple Choir.

0: All right, y'all. All right, y'all. It's about that time. It's about that time. But before we do that,
1: yes, before we do that, Lillian wants to speak. Say good morning to who? You want to say?
2: I want to say good morning to my brother Jose.
1: All right. So okay, I hope Jose heard you and your what do you call him, Papa?
2: Yeah.
1: Okay.
0: Papa.
1: Papa. Yes. Okay. All right. Go ahead, Lee.

All right, Brother Barney, we getting ready to come pick you up. We come to pick you up first this morning. So we getting ready to head down baseline and pick up Brother Barney. I hope you out there listening.

Yes, sir. Yes, sir. Yes, sir. We got this thing going. We got this thing going. We are on the move right now. If you need us to pick you up, call us up here right now. 501-433-0088. We are keeping this thing going. Buckle up. Buckle up. Let's go.

All right, let y'all know that this thing is on the roll right now. The Praise Express is on the move. I got to go through here, through North Shore Place, and pick up Deacon Ames. Deacon Ames, I need you to be ready. Be outside. Come on, here I come. Got to go through North Little Rock and pick up Trisha. Trisha, are you ready? Oh, West Little Rock. West Little Rock, see that? I knew it was West Little Rock.

All right, y'all. We on the go. We on the move. We on the move. Let's go. Let's go. Make sure you got them seatbelts buckled up because we are rolling. Give me a call, 501-433-0088, if you need me to pick you up. I'm on the move.

0: Now who is this?
1: Lil Mary.
0: Lil Mary, where you at?
1: I'm in North Little Rock. My mail, wherever.
2: Okay.
0: All right, we on our way to come get you.
2: We'll get you wherever you are. If you not know who I, we swing by my mail. All right, bye, Lil Mary.
1: Bye-bye.

0: Ooh, thank you. It could have been me, but let me get these announcements. Wade Music Institute, founder is Ricky D. Wade. Looking for founding students. Enrollment is now open. The program started August 15th. Ages from 6 to 15. You can earn a certificate of completion upon finishing the courses, and contact them at 501-803-7780. Again, that's Wade Music Institute. The enrollment is open now. And then the last announcement is Graham Temple, their 100th church anniversary. Is Dr. Sylvester Bush, pastor, and missionary Adria Bush, first lady. And it is this Sunday, July 12th at 3 p.m. They are celebrating 100 years of God's faithfulness. The theme is strength to stand, serve, and succeed, Philippians 4 and 13. And their guest speaker is Bishop Jewel R. Withers, Jr., prelate of Arkansas First Jurisdiction. And it's the Graham Temple Church of God in Christ, 4215 Fraser Pike in Little Rock. Again, that will be this Sunday, July 12th at 3 p.m., their 100th church anniversary. So the guest speaker is Bishop Jewel R. Withers, Jr.
1: We still on the move. Al Morgan, I'm on my way to get you, boy. You better be ready. Come on.

All right, y'all, let y'all know we are still rolling. 501-433-0088. We are on the move. Let's go. Miracles, just like he said he would. He performed miracles, just like he said he would. Let's go. Come on. He performed miracles, just like he said he would. Come on. Come on. Come on. Come on. Let's go. Let's go. Everybody out there right now, I need you to come on and raise your hands up right now. Blow your horns while you're riding down the street. And if you need me to come pick you up, give me a call, 501-433-0088. Praise Express.

0: Holy Ghost Riders, letting y'all know right now, we finna ride through, I'm sorry, I almost said Pine Bluff. We ride through Hot Springs to go pick up Cam Clay. I see she dropping microphones and stuff. Cam Clinton got you excited.
1: You just go on with the show.
0: Cam Clay, we

0: Hallelujah. Y'all let y'all know that it is coming to a close. We getting ready to bring this thing to an end. Kim Clay, Miss Inez, Brother Barney, Aunt Lisa, Aunt Joanne,
1: Lil Mary,
0: Trisha,
1: Miss T.
0: Good morning, Miss T.
1: Yes. So, and many more. We have like 2.5 more minutes, and so we appreciate you all listening to Lee and Kim. And for the rest of this month, you'll be hearing Lillian, my niece. She's 8 years old. So you all have a blessed day and continue. Have a good week.
0: And she throwing up the deuces, y'all.
1: And right. Also Tawana Powell and her dad, yes, Daddy sir. Powell, in Arkadelphia.
0: All right, see y'all later, Daddy Powell.
1: And praise him. Praise him.

0: Lazarowitz, and this is Climate Connections. If you think lima beans all look like the ones you remember from school lunches, think again.
1: We've grown about 12 to 14 different varieties of limas, from the fresh green lima bean that everyone knows to really tiny dry limas that you can use like a black bean or a pinto bean.
0: Teddy Moynihan of Plowshare Farms in Pennsylvania has grown lima beans for several years as part of a USDA-funded study. Lima beans are native to Central and South America, and many varieties can withstand hot, dry conditions. And as the U.S. gets more extreme weather, they show promise as a climate-resilient crop. But many varieties require long

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1: Hi, I'm Vivica Fox. 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
2: All right. Okay.

Yeah, all right. That was the Stones doing Blue and Lonesome. And now we're going to... Where's that pop? There it is. get back on track. Okay, and now we're going to hear a little... no, this is Magic Sam. I'm sorry. He's going to do All of Your Love. And then the Stones are going to do All of Your Love. Okay, here we go. A little blues education.

All right, okay, yeah. That was Magic Sam. Now we're going to have the Stones do the very same one. Mm-hmm. All of Your Love.

0: Well, I don't know. That was commendable. I thought Stones did a pretty good job on that one, too. All right. Okay, let's continue on. I'm going to do one more.
1: Burp.
0: Oh, hair of the dog. Oh, I'm going to survive. I feel it. Okay, let's do, I guess we're going to do I Gotta Go. Yeah. Well, first we'll hear Little Walter do it, and then we'll hear the Stones do it. I can get these machines to cooperate. And my brain and my mouth would get together. That would help a lot.

All right, yeah, that was Little Walter doing I Gotta Go. Now we'll hear the Stones do the very same song. This would be Mick playing harp.

All right. Yeah. I thought they jammed on that one pretty good. Yeah, Rolling Stones doing I Gotta Go. And you heard the original. Let's see. Well, now we're going to hear, let's see, 5, 6. Let's do Hoodoo Blues by Lightning Slim, right? What do you think? Yeah, number 9. And then what do the Stones do? Hoodoo Blues.

All right, yeah, all right. From the original Blue and Lonesome, that was Lightning Slim. And from the Rolling Stones, Blue and Lonesome, this is the Stones doing the same song.

Yeah, yeah. I'd have paid a ticket to go in and see that band play that song. Hell yeah. You know, the Stones just wound up their probably last tour. It ended it in Austin, Texas, significantly, I think. Yeah, people were very happy to see the Rolling Stones one more time, even without their drummer. Anyway, that's that. Okay, so we're just kind of messing around with Blue and Lonesome, the original tunes from the... this is the original Blue and Lonesome. I can't really read the fine print in this. Why do they put colors that are dark on dark and you can't hardly see them? Anyway, the original Blue and Lonesome, they've got some liner notes in there. And it's all the tunes on this are the original authors of these and performances of these songs. And the Stones are doing them too. But interestingly enough, when you open the Blue and Lonesome liner notes, the original Blue and Lonesome, it starts out with, and I quote, "When the Rolling Stones' first new release in 11 years turned out to be an all-vintage blues album, some fans were a bit dismayed." So this whole thing by Johnny Whiteside, there's like 1, 2, 3, 4 long paragraphs that I'm not going to read and probably bore you to death, but at least I'm coherent enough to articulate some of these words. I'm feeling proud of myself, but it took me an hour and a half to get there. Anyway, I thought it was interesting about how they just started off with this thing, but it was a natural, almost inevitable move after all the Stones began life as a blues band, and they have supported its originators, and that's what this album is all about. It's got, but there's not a word. I mean, I got the titles and the authors who are playing and artists who are playing the tunes, but the rest of it's 4 paragraphs is about the Stones and how they promoted the blues and traveled with people like, you know, had people open up like the Muddy Waters and Etta James, et cetera, et cetera. Anyway, like I say, this blues album by the Stones kind of got panned. Oh, it's just the Stones and they're doing the blues. How ridiculous. Anyway, I finally, like I say, finally... It took me a long time to land this CD in my hand out of the mailbox. Finally, I finally got a call. I think this came from England. I bought it on eBay, but I bought it a couple times on eBay. I didn't get it. Luckily, you get refunds for stuff you don't ever get. But finally, I finally got Blue and Lonesome. It was a Rolling Stones CD or LP. I didn't get the vinyl. But anyway, I've been, you know, wanting to listen to it. So we're listening to it, and we're comparing it with the original Blue and Lonesome. So, oh, God. So for this one, we're going to hear, I think I'll just do one more. We'll just do this by Howlin' Wolf. It's Just Like I Treat You, right? And then we'll have the Stones do Just Like I Treat You. Hey, stop. You're not supposed to be going. Wait. But anyway, here we go. Here's, who did I say this was? This is Howlin' Wolf, right? Okay. Dig it.

you know you could have a lot of fun just taking a pen and tapping it on empty CD boxes? Oh, that was fun. All right, now.

Well, hey, all right. That was pretty snappy too. Anyway, I'd pay to see both of those, the original and the Stones doing it. Yeah. And I'm glad there's a lot of people still keeping the blues alive out there, like Bill Jagish. Yeah. Anyway, a lot of people are making good music out there. And I appreciate every one of you. I'm sure it's been tough on you not being able to perform. You freaking extroverts just got to be in front of people making noise. But we love you for it. And especially if you're playing killer guitar like Josh Parks and other people around town that play really well, play good music. And we'll all be back soon. Get your vaccinations and your boosters and stay safe. Don't get that virus. All right. I'm getting off of Blue and Lonesome. Okay, I'm sure to some of y'all's relief. But, you know, you got to admit it's good tunes. You know, I don't play you no garbage. Here's a good tune. This is called Choker. This is Eric Clapton and the Yardbirds way back when.

Yeah, all right. Just a fast little tune from Eric and the Yardbirds. I might could play a couple more off of that one. But I won't. You know, just because I can stop it, I did it. So now I'm trying to figure out which of these all-time greatest hits of Roy Orbison I want to play. Which one do y'all want to hear? Only the Lonely, Leah, In Dreams, Uptown, It's Over, Crying, Dream Baby, Blue Angel, Working for the Man. Too many of us are too busy working for the man. So let's, they don't put numbers beside it. You got to count them up. 1, 2, 3, 4, 5, 6, 7. Number 9. Here we go. Roy Orbison, Working for the Man. A good little tune.

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I don't know why. Some music, I mean, you just get off into it and drift away, and my golly, you almost swoon. I found a few more CDs I'm going to try to squeeze in here. I've been, just swooning with Roy Orbison. I just love it. I think I'm going to play a couple more just because I like his velvet voice. The music ain't bad either. Mean Woman Blues. Mean as she can be. I know that one. I know her. I think I met her last night. 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

0: Yeah, no, I'm not kidding. 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And when she told me her name, that name sounds familiar. And anyway, so I'm going to send this next song out, number 20, if you'll just pause a second. Anyway, I met her last night. She was gorgeous, too. I was kind of looking at her. She was standing behind me, and I was watching her swaying to the music. And first thing I noticed was, man, she's got nice legs. She really got great legs. I kept looking up. I said, wow, pretty too. Beautiful raven-haired beauty. She told me her name. I said, well, that sounds familiar. Her name was Lee Major. You know, so if you know Lee, tell her I'm playing a song for her. I'm going to play Pretty Woman by Roy Orbison, of course. Yeah. She goes out to Lee.
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2: This is National Native News. I'm Jill Freitas.
3: For me, this is freedom. The freedom to let people know what really happened. And it's important for me to tell the story so we can move forward for everyone. Oh, I'm ready.
2: For many Native people, the version of California history taught in school doesn't tell the whole story. For Brad Manoa, the inspiration for a new 10-part docuseries, People of the West, came after learning about a California history presentation at his son's school. Manoa says Native American history received only a brief mention, while much of the focus was placed on a version of California history that overlooked Native voices and experiences. That moment sparked an idea.
4: So I wanted to make a series that would reach the youth in a compelling cinematic way, with dramatic recreations, beautiful animations when we couldn't depict something in real life. And then one of the biggest archival libraries of stills and video of California history that I think exists on the planet. And we put all that together in 10 one-hour episodes. And I'm telling you, it's amazing.
2: Manoa, a citizen of the Pechanga Band of Indians, says the series, which took over 2 years to create, also touches on his family's own experiences. One scene was inspired by the love story of his grandparents. He says his grandfather was afraid to tell his future wife that he was Native because of the prejudice Native people faced at the time. Years later, watching actors bring that story to life on screen left him in tears.
4: I just started crying and sobbing. I explained that scene was from my family history specifically, and you know, it was an honor to have them portray it.
2: Manoa says the series isn't just about the past. He hopes Native people see themselves reflected in stories that have often been overlooked, and that viewers leave with a deeper understanding of California's First Peoples.
4: I just want everybody who watches the series to come away with a new, profound understanding of history from the Native perspective. I'm almost 100% sure that if they just watch with an open mind, it will inform all of their decision-making going forward in a good way so that we can build a better future for our kids.
2: While the project has generated interest, Manoa says it has not yet been picked up by a streaming service. He says that's intentional.
4: We made the whole thing on spec without

0: more present with the people who supported him throughout the journey.
1: My wife has shouldered a lot of the responsibilities at home in her effort to support me, but she's been neglected. My kids have been neglected. They call me the dad from Hook as a joke. Before he goes to Neverland and Hook, he's kind of all consumed with work and on his phone. So I want to balance that all back and be there with my kids and my wife and tend to our land on the reservation.
0: The 10-part series makes its world premiere June 20th at the TCL Chinese Theater in Hollywood as part of the Dances with Films Festival. Manoa says he hopes audiences leave the theater with a deeper understanding of California's native peoples and the stories that helped shape the state. I'm Jill Freitas.

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5: 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I want you to meet Alex. Who is she? You and me. Alex stands for Asset Limited Income Constrained Employed. Alex is working families facing high housing costs, medical debt, and more months than money. We are the majority of Arkansans. We need programs that work for us as hard as we work for our state and families. Hey, policymakers and politicians, it's time to meet Alice. Who is Alice? All of us.
6: Okay, we're down to the last hour here. And at number 7, we've got a port.

Okay, here we go. At number five is Everything Counts, The Absolute Mix from 1989. This is Man Behind the Wheels. This time is Alan Moulder.

Okay, this is number four, and sending this out to all my Rhythm Room family, everybody listening tonight. This goes out to you all, my friends. Love you all. Thank you for tuning in. This is the Split remix of Never Let Me Down Again from 1987. This is Dave Bascombe with Depeche Mode on Remix Duties.

Okay, we're at number two, and probably the biggest track for my teenage years, soundtrack to it. From 1987, this is the Depeche Mode maxi mix of Strangelove. Number two.

I want to thank everybody for tuning in tonight. It's been a lot of fun. We're at the number one track, and it's a doozy. It's a 15-minute long track. It's the remix to Kill All Remixes. It's the quad final mix of Enjoy the Silence from 1990. It features Adrian Sherwood, Gareth Jones, Holger Hiller, and Tim Semenin.

0: This is KABF in Little Rock, 88.3, the voice of the people in Central Arkansas.
1: The Arkansas Hunger Relief Alliance is sounding the alarm about how proposed changes to the Supplemental Nutrition Assistance Program could cost the state millions of dollars. According to the U.S. Department of Agriculture, the state could lose additional federal funding because of its error rate, which measures instances where benefits were issued in incorrect amounts. Lance Whitney with the Arkansas Hunger Relief Alliance says they want everyone to know any cuts to SNAP will impact the entire state.
2: As we are trying to move the needle from hunger in Arkansas, we are also trying to let everyone who's voting, everyone who's electing officials, to understand the importance of their stance on getting us to move that needle from being number one in food insecurity in the nation.
1: Starting in 2028, states will be required to pay a portion of the administrative fees for SNAP, combined with lost funding from the error rate. The changes could cost Arkansas around $70 million annually. Whitney urges lawmakers to appropriate funds that cover the budget shortfall. SNAP does more than help families buy groceries. Participation in the program is one of the primary ways children are connected to free and reduced school meals and summer EBT benefits. Whitney adds schools use SNAP participation data to determine eligibility for the community eligibility provision, which allows schools in high poverty areas to provide free meals to all students.
2: Food is medicine. Food is education. Food does help the teachers be able to teach. It helps the children be able to learn. There's a direct link to nutritious food and the progress and success of educational programs.
1: Arkansas has ranked number one for food insecurity in the nation for three consecutive years. I'm Frieda Ross, Arkansas News Service. 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
3: 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I want you to meet Alice. 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Hey, policymakers and politicians, it's time to meet Alice. Who is Alice? All of us.
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0: Good morning, Central Arkansas. You are now tuned in to KABF 88.3, and you are listening to Let's Talk. Normally, you would have your host, Larry Hicks, but today you have your substitute host, Scott Green, sitting in. It is currently 82 degrees in Central Arkansas, and the time now is 9:04 a.m. Good morning, good morning, good morning. Today, we're going to open with or share our time for the next 60 minutes with none other than the president of the NAACP Little Rock branch, Ms. Marie Hollowell, and she's going to bring us up to date on what they've been up to, what's good, and what needs to be better. How about that? Our telephone lines open at 501-433-0088, so feel free to call in and express yourself. We certainly want to keep this on a very positive tip, very constructive. Let's say and talk about something that's going to make our lives better this morning in Central Arkansas. Good morning, Ms. Hollowell.
1: Good morning, Mr. Green.
0: Yeah. I'm doing well. I am doing well. We have made it through to the end of June, heading into the country's celebration of its independence. And if you notice any pause in my delivery of that acknowledgement, well, I have my reasons. I do consider myself an American citizen. I am still at the ripe old age of 63 trying to embrace what this country is all about. There are times when I think people that are from, that share my experience, feel welcomed, and then there are times when we don't feel so welcome, and we're still trying to answer the question, how do we make that, how do we improve that feeling? And I don't say that from an emotional standpoint, but just recognizing what we encounter from day to day. And so for that reason, I think it's apropos that we would have someone like Ms. Hollowell in the studio today. Because she leads one of the nation's leading organizations, if not the organization in the United States, that is still fighting for some degree of civility. I wouldn't even call it equal rights, just trying to get folks to be civil. Again, our phone lines are open at 501-433-0088. I'm counting on our listeners to share their experience as Americans, and let's talk about it. We will be right back after this break.
2: I'm Dr. Zachary. If you have asthma, let's talk. Over the past month, have you used your quick relief inhaler more than twice a week to treat asthma symptoms? Have you awakened at night due to coughing, wheezing, shortness of breath, or chest tightness? Over the past year, have you been prescribed a pill, liquid, or injectable steroid more than two times to treat your asthma? Have you been to the emergency room or urgent care for an asthma attack? If you said yes to any of these questions, it's time to talk to an allergy and asthma specialist like me, who understands how difficult and frustrating it is to deal with asthma every single day. You don't have to go it alone. The good news is there are new ways and new medications to help you take control of your asthma and live a full, active life. If you feel your asthma is not under control, go to controlyourasthma.org.
0: 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You're listening to KABF 88.3, and today's show, Let's Talk About It. What we're talking about is, how do you feel to be an American in 2026, celebrating or on the verge of the celebration of the 250th anniversary of this country's independence?

0: is, please give us a call at 501-433-0088 and let us know what you think. Ms. Hollowell, tell me what you think.
1: Well, Mr. Green, ironically, I posted on Facebook this past weekend, who is America's 250th birthday really for? Because as an American, and as you stated, I am proud to be American. I served my country for over 10 years in the U.S. Army, and I'm happy to be here. However, I think it's important for us to remember that this anniversary represents liberty, opportunity, and promise of America. And for most of those 250 years, that has not been equally so for all Americans. We have to remember not only for Black Americans, but for Indigenous Americans, women, other marginalized groups. And then we think about the recent Supreme Court decision that's affecting Haitians. And for the most part, Haitians tend to look like African Americans. So we have to ask ourselves, what are we celebrating? How many people have been forgotten in this celebration? So, but we also have to remember, in those 250 years, we've been strong, we've been resilient, we have struggled for justice, and we continue to. So I'm just going to say that being a proud American says a lot about us as a people. But we also must remember that it takes accountability in order for us to move forward.
0: First of all, I want to thank you for your service to this country. I, too, am a veteran of the U.S. military, serving in the Air Force from 1982 to 84. Never was involved or asked to participate in any conflict. However, I was discharged under honorable honorable discharge. That was me. That was me. I have from time to time labored over this description of being proud to be an American. And I think what I've come to the conclusion is I hope that America has appreciated me and others like me simply being here, because there are a lot of aspects about America that still don't quite live up to the promise for everyone. And I see we have a call already this morning, so I'm going to make this quick. We'll talk about that as we go along, but we'll take this call. Good morning, caller.
2: Yes.
0: Thank you for responding.
2: Yes, peace and love to all. This is Brother Solarbeam. Now, I want to ask you the same question I asked Brother Wayne on his show on KABF yesterday. Now, we know that the Juneteenth and July 4th is two holidays that are really close together. And I was saying that on Juneteenth, we might pop two or three firecrackers. But on the 4th, they have a display that make our kids and everybody else want to be patriotic. Now, you know, you look up and, I mean, the bomb bursting in there, it looks like bomb bursting in there when they're just doing the display of fireworks. Now, I'm wondering if this holiday that they gave us so close to 4th of July was to show their superiority like they do on everything else, you know, the wealth gap and just about everything else. And you say this lady is with the NAACP?
0: She is the president of the NAACP Little Rock branch. Yes, sir.
2: Okay. My second part, especially being in Arkansas, is what is the NAACP going to do about the reparations now? I mean, we know that in Arkansas, we ought to be number one if they cut a check, according to some of the atrocities that we have went through in this territory. Is reparation now, which is being discussed with the congressmen on Facebook and everywhere else, is that an issue that the NAACP is looking at, or should they be looking at that?
0: All right.
2: That's two questions.
0: All right, Brother Solomon, thank you for calling. And so let's dig in and let's see where we go with this, with a response from Ms. Holloway. So Ms. Holloway, the caller, he had a laundry list. Yeah, he started out talking about Juneteenth and its relationship with the 4th of July and how it is recognized and celebrated. And patriotism. And then he ended asking about this big question of reparations, because we know that's real. There are people who have received reparations that, or groups of folks that have received reparations in one form or another, that have not nearly made the sacrifice or the participation in the development of this country. We'll keep it on. We're going to try to keep it positive. The participation in the development of this country without fair compensation for having done so. What do you want to tackle first?
1: So I'm going to start with the first part as far as Juneteenth. And let me just say that this is my opinion as far as the Juneteenth celebration versus the July 4th. And I will say to the caller that it's our own level of participation. The 4th of July, we have been celebrating for a number of years. Juneteenth, while we may have been celebrating it from a group's perspective or individual perspective, it is only recent that it has become a national holiday. So our Juneteenth celebration has to evolve, and it's going to take us to make it important to make it to be what we would want it to be. So for the caller, I would say, how involved are you in your community? How involved are you with activities that go on in the black community or the African-American community? And what can you do, other than asking questions, what can you do to also make this celebration a greater event?
0: So let me interrupt you right there. So I hear him, and then my mind, how my mind kind of works sometimes. What I got from that was when he was making the comparison between the two exhibits of how great the day, whether it's Juneteenth or July 4th. Someone, and there's some people, and sometimes it's even government funded, help to propel the excitement and the energy that goes into July 4th. You know, we have a sitting president of this country right now that, with the stroke of a pen, he can direct monies anywhere he wants to for any reason. Whether it's a wrestling match on the front lawn, which I think is so country, I don't even know what to say about that. To me, that's almost like when I drive through my neighborhood and I see some of my people repairing cars and cooking out. I mean, go take it to the backyard. I mean, why we got to see all your business? But anyway, I digress. So, so here we are, and I like the point you made about the evolution. We've only been celebrating Juneteenth for a short period of time. Now, even though we are advanced people, we know the difference, and we can direct our monies and our resources in any way we want to. We can plan if we choose to, all right? So, and there's nothing keeping us from doing it. But here we are, kind of, well, we'll do a little something, right? And we know that we are sitting in times now with this federal government that they pick and choose what they want to support. this is, to me, this is such, to the degree that this is our holiday, that if the federal government didn't recognize it, there was, at my house, as for me and my house, there would still be a Juneteenth. Would I like for it to be more elaborate and more expansive and parades up and down the street and everybody just bawling out? Yes. But we haven't quite gotten there yet, and perhaps we need to do a better job of promotion. You know, this is a country built on marketing. Everything is marketing. So I'm going to stop right there, because I'm on a soapbox, but I'm going to stop right there and let that go.
1: But Mr. Green, you made some good points, and you made me think. True, we have just started celebrating Juneteenth, but again, being part of the community, being part of organizations, that's when we start to send legislation. If you're not registered to vote, then you're not going to have a voice. This is how laws are written. This is what we can do. When you talk about getting government funding, this is how you can go about doing it. You can go to your legislator and say, hey, I want a bill that says this. We need to recognize this more. But with the current administration, like you mentioned, with the removal of DEI, there's a lot of funding that won't flow to organizations that want to celebrate a holiday that's celebrating just Black Americans.
0: So let me pick up real quick before we end this part of the conversation. So it seems to me the caller wanted to know the degree of accountability on the part of the NAACP. Was the NAACP or did the NAACP participate in Juneteenth this year?
1: Yes, sir, we did. We participated with the Mosaic Templars. We had a booth set up to talk about the NAACP. We had we also did petition signing, which I hope to get to in this call, for legislation that we want to see the people be able to vote for. We did voter registration. We talked to people about the importance of voter registration. And again, we participated across the entire state in different branches. Different groups did different things. And so I just remind everybody, if you're not involved in some organization that highlights your community, I ask that you do get involved, because your voice needs to be heard. Your ideas need to be heard. So again, yes, I think across the state of Arkansas, the NAACP, even nationally, participated in Juneteenth events.
0: All right. So now before we go on a break, this issue of reparations that the caller mentioned, what's your take on that today?
1: Well, for reparations, it's a harder fight, because so many white Americans don't want to believe that slavery was as bad as it was. And until they become of that realization that what slavery was, what it caused, the economic harm it caused for Black Americans, it's going to be hard to be able to get them to understand the necessity of reparations. So I think we need to look at it in a totally different way. And that's another reason, again, I'm going to come back to this voting. When you get people, when you start to look at who you're going to vote for, you want to vote for someone that has similar ideas as you have. And if you're not registered to vote, you should be registered to vote so you have a say in that process. Because without having a say, we're going to continue to get the same people in the same office, and they're not going to care about what our fight is. So again, we need people to consider running for office. We need people to make sure they're registered to vote and then go out and vote, because that's what it's going to come down to.
0: All right. We're going to stop right there and go to a quick break. And when we come back, we will finish this discussion with Marie Hollowell, president of the NAACP Little Rock Branch. KBF.
3: This is Kwame Abdul-Bey. 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
2: And we're back. It's 26 minutes after the hour on a Monday, beautiful Monday morning in Central Arkansas. Our guest today is none other than Marie Hollowell, president of the NAACP Little Rock branch. We've got a caller that is in waiting. Good morning, caller.
3: Good morning. A couple of points. Voting in and of itself is fine, but it's more to it than just going to the polls and vote. Voters need to educate themselves not only to the issues, but the people who are running for political office. Secondly, we as black folks don't realize that money is the milk of all politics. We do not donate to our black candidates in trying to get them elected to office. Here, you know, I know the discussion has been on Juneteenth and the 4th of July, but my thing is, you have to take the good, the bad, and the ugly to get to that goes with that, okay? Mm-hmm. And I'm of the notion of Marcus Garvey. Well, I'm going to give up an island for a country. But it all has to do with whether or not we as black folks are going to use our economic power to get the things that we need. We as black folks spend about $2.7 trillion in this American economy. And what do we get for it in return? And with that, peace and blessings.
2: Thank you, sir. Because you mentioned money, it made me think of a scripture that's in Ecclesiastes, the 10th through the 19th verse. My mentor has been drilling this in my head over the past few weeks. And it simply says that a feast is made for laughter and wine maketh merry, but money answereth all things. I'm gonna let you marinate on that for a minute, because all of this that we're doing, if we don't focus on the money, you know, some would say that what took Martin out at his death was because he began to focus or talk about the money. It is the money, in my opinion, that will make the greatest difference. Ms. Hollowell, what do you think about that?
4: Well, he said a lot of good things, made some points. In true, well, I won't say, because I don't have statistics on the donations for black Americans to candidates, but I'm sure it is low, because you do, again, most of the donations are made with disposable income.
2: So you have to have money to make
4: it. You got to have to have that money. You have to have that extra money. And yes, sometimes we make sacrifices to make donations, but it's not going to be on the level that I think the caller may have been looking for. But again,
2: Could it also be because we're not making it a priority?
4: That could be the same. You know, sometimes we do have to make it a priority. For some people, you must make it part of one of your monthly bills if that's what you see, if you want to see some changes. Mm-hmm. But he did make another statement about the number of dollars that we spend as black Americans. And I would ask the caller, how much of that money are we spending with black businesses? And I think that's where we need to become a little bit more intentional. We need businesses. One of the components of the NAACP is entrepreneurship, encouraging entrepreneurship in our community. So we have to make sure that if we encourage this business, we need to be supporting the business.
2: Being someone that covets, and I use that somewhat loosely, because I don't want that to be taken out of context when I say covet, but I have the idea of doing my own thing has always kind of been a part of my drive and my determination. And I'm trying to put this within the context of what our guest just offered when she used the word entrepreneurship. Sometimes I think that word makes the intent and the effort so lofty that it makes it seem like it's something special. Whereas to be industrious enough to gather the resources that are needed to take care of yourself, your family, your community, it just should be a given. I don't think it should be something that is elevated to the point where it seems like you have to be special in order to do it, if you understand my point. That is just normal, that you should just go out and do it. What's your take on that comment,
4: Ms. Hollowell? Well, I think it's normal to do it, but maybe enough people don't understand how to do it. They don't understand what resources are available to them, and the fear of just getting started. The fear of failure. And so that's what we want to do. We want to be a resource. We want to provide resources to the community, to that group of people that want to start something but don't know how. Mm. So,
2: and what is it, without making this sound like a challenge question, what is the NAACP doing locally and nationally to bring that to fruition?
4: So on a national level, there are grants available for small businesses that are looking to get started. They're available to apply for these grants. We're hopeful that in the near future, we will be able to provide grants to people, or even just to provide education. We're looking to partner with organizations that are in this space already that we can work with to whether it's meetings to discuss how to start a new business. What do you need to do? First steps. So we want to make it easier for people. We don't want that fear of not knowing or not sure who to ask the right questions to. So we want to be a resource. But right now, for Little Rock, there's no set plan, but we do have an economic justice committee that we're working to get started, to get in the space, like I said, to work with other groups in order to help facilitate these businesses, to provide guidance, to provide resources again. So it's just what following the suit of our national office, just trying to figure out what they need, where they need it, and how we can be of benefit to them.
2: So that I'm not remiss at any point during the rest of this conversation today, I want to encourage our listeners to consider locking arms with the Little Rock, not just the Little Rock branch, because I know these airwaves go beyond Little Rock, into other areas where there are other branches of the NAACP. So I'm encouraging you, if you're listening today, to find out what branch is near you and to get involved in it. Participate in it. Bring your energy and your know-how, so that there is a collective effort that will help address some of the issues that we're talking about today. And at this point, we have a caller. Good morning, caller. No, we don't have a caller. So, but become a member. I know that you can go to NAACP.org. NAA, and let me share a little secret. The national organization does not really like for you to say NAACP. They want you to refer to it as NAACP. Are we clear on that? All right, anybody listening? NAACP.org. But there you will, if you follow the menu that's on the page, it clearly asks you to join. What's the current membership fee, Ms. Holloway?
4: It's $30 for an annual membership.
2: $30 for an annual membership. Now, if we're going to be serious about this, and again, I don't want to make this, even though I'm promoting this morning, encouraging the idea of those who are listening to participate with the NAACP. It's not the only way, but it is one way. It has been proven, and just like any organization, it will only get better. It will only get better if you participate in it. And I know that there are some, that those of us that have been around a little while or been around a short while that are not yet convinced or have some story that, from based on experience or maybe something you've read, that makes you a little bit less convinced, but I can assure you the only way we're going to get through this is collectively. We have to begin to really work together. We have to work together to solve this problem. Ms. Hollowell, is there anything that now that we're on this particular subject that you would like to add before we move on into the next part of our conversation?
4: Yes. I will just say, I think one of the reasons that the national office wants us to use that is to remind people what this is. It is the advancement in what they want to make sure, the association of the advancement of colored people. Now, while we do look, bring other races into that now, but that's the historical significance of it. It was for colored people, and it is for the advancement of colored people.
2: Right. And I think that's that. I'm glad that there's an emphasis on advancement. The idea of making this better, making us better, is critical. Caller, what do you have to add to this?
3: Good morning to you and all your listeners. You know, I like to kind of look beyond color. I like to think of what's right for the people, period. Now, we got homeless people all over the United States, everywhere I look. Now, we get products from China. They say, oh, they can make them cheaper over there. They can do it cheap over here. Well, can't you pay some of these people to make stuff cheaper and give them $7.50 an hour or something? At least it'll give them something to get them off the street. But we can do better in this country than what we know about homeless people in there. A whole lot better, you know. Those people can't make nothing no cheap over there, and we can over here when you get down to it. Thank you.
2: Thank you, caller. Now, that call is going to make me go in a direction that I really didn't want to go in today, especially because he brought into the equation this country of China. I think we, in all fairness, we have to acknowledge that the cultural differences are so much. Not only are they different, they are greater. That's a whole nother show, caller, and anybody listening. To think that we could compare what we do and how we do in America and with black Americans to the Chinese it's unfair. It it's just unfair. They have a system and an ideology that teaches communal. Let's go back to the root of this. They are communist. Communists are people who are not individualists. You know, we pride ourselves on our individuality in this country. You can do anything you want to do anytime you get ready to do it any way you want to do it. You can't do that in China. You cannot. There's a caste system that if you're born to a certain family or born into a certain area, that's where you are. And that's where you will be for the remainder of your life. At least in this, under this paradigm that we call the United States of America, you can elevate regardless of where you come from. There have been countless stories of folks that have, you're talking about going from rags to riches, from just dirt poor to owning the whole place, that it has happened. And this is one of the few countries on this planet that encourages that. But you've got to be prepared. You've got to be educated in order to do that. You got to have some know-how. We got another caller, and I'm going to pause right there.
3: That's exactly what I'm talking about. I've been to prison, homeless, and everything else, and still made a couple of $1 million because somebody helped me get on my feet.
2: So, Carla,
3: it ain't just about China, Pakistan, and everywhere else producing products. Man, we can help do better for the homeless people in this country.
2: Now, I'm not gonna let you go. I gotta ask.
3: You don't have to let me.
2: No. I want to ask you a question. So, is your formula one that can be passed on to other people? Is he off there? Oh, he's gone. Okay.
4: Well, Mr. Green, I would like.
2: Wait, he's back. Come on, give it to me.
3: My formula is people can fall in a situation, and anybody out here can fall in a situation and take them down low. But if you can't get help and encouragement and things to bring you up, I'm not talking about from a religious base. I'm talking about from an economic base, because religion don't even teach you how to make a pencil. It don't teach you anything. Yes, they may have this, that, the other over there in China, but you know, their technology is a hell of a lot better than over here.
2: So
3: everything that moved over there.
2: So, Carla, who brought you up? Who got you out of the gutter?
3: Well, I got to studying and people.
2: Wait a minute! Stop right there. You said you did what?
3: But I'm saying.
2: No. Tell me what you just said that you did. What did you do?
3: First thing I did, I changed my thinking about the way I was going.
2: Okay, so you did that. By yourself, correct?
3: With information and things from other people.
2: But you found the information, correct?
3: So now we're talking about
2: personal accountability. Because
3: you have to have personal accountability.
2: Well, okay, so we've got people walking around here, and I'm seeing them every day, that do not want to take on personal accountability. Now, you can't ignore that. And you can't force that into people.
3: Hold it right there.
2: Go ahead.
3: When they said you couldn't read and write in this country, look where you at now. When they said a whole bunch of things about what they can't do, but you the builders of the country. So what they say really don't mean a whole lot to me.
2: All
3: the things you talking about is what somebody said somebody else couldn't do. But look at it.
2: But you have to decide that you're going to ignore that. Wouldn't you say that?
3: Yeah, well, you have to have maybe reach a point where you ain't got no law to go other than the grave.
2: All right, Carl, we're going to stop that right there. So,
3: I'm better than this. I can do better than this. But sometimes you have to
5: kind of encourage. How many homeless people? If we got, we gonna say, 15 million homeless people in America, or might be more than that. If you get 7 million out the thing, at least you done did something.
2: All right, Carl, we're gonna hang up right there. Ms. Hollowell, we had talked about going into this mental health area of life. What say you?
4: Well, I say that there are a number of homeless people that suffer from some type of mental health. And until we address that part of where we are with the people that are homeless, then we're not going to be able to, because they may not understand self-accountability. So, but we need to kind of meet them where they are, and that's going to be the main part.
2: All right. Is the caller still there, or did they hang up? Hang up? Okay, I'm sorry. Oh, they're back?
6: Yeah.
2: Good morning, caller.
6: Yes, we've been talking about our own political party. Where does the NAACP stand when it talks about People of Color for More? This People of Color for More is where people of color want more, including reparations and all that. But where does the NAACP stand where the hacks and the whacks, or the Democrats and the Republicans, have divided us so? And how can the NAACP play a part in getting us together to get more?
2: All right, thank you, caller. Let's let the president of the Little Rock branch answer that question.
4: So I'm going to start that when you say that it's a broad statement, we all want more. But for the NAACP, because we are nonpartisan, I constantly remind people that the NAACP, we focus on the policy issues. We focus on what affects our community, how it's going to affect our community, and that's why we can say that we're nonpartisan. So some things that we see help us more, some things don't. So when I think about the question you're asking, wanting more, you can want more, but what are you going to do to get more? What are you going to add to the system? How are you going to help the NAACP get more? How are you going to help your community? How do you already support in your community? You can't leave it. The question is,
6: what? Go ahead. The question is, what is the NAACP doing to show us how to get more? Because I guess we say you are the spokesperson, the longest lasting, or that I know of, that could be in front, or our leadership, our progressive intellectuals. What are you, as our progressive intellectuals, doing to let us know that all this that they bring up about being happy every month, happy this, happy that, but as long as the system of white supremacy exists, we're going to have problem after problem after problem? And I want to know, how is the NAACP taking that advanced movement, or what kind of advanced movement can we get behind you with? Because we say that voting is the panacea or the cure-all, and that's all we've been hearing. But we don't look at voting being the panacea.
4: Well, I think
6: we want more from you guys as leaders of our communities to show us how to get out of this situation. If it is nothing but, let's get our reparations, y'all.
2: Thank you, caller. All right, come on, Ms. Oliver, get to us.
4: So when you say that voting is not the end-all, be-all, it is. Because in order for us to fight for equal rights, in order for us to fight for those ideas that you may have, we do have to have people in office that have the same ideas as us. When we look at who we're going to vote for or what their policy is, that needs to be number one. We can't just go to our legislator or to our governor and say, hey, we want this change, we want this now. We have to have representation to stand for us in those places where we necessarily don't have a voice. For the for the NAACP, we are standing against that. Every day we're standing to fight something, whether it's mental health so that we can be mental enough to fight the battles that we need to fight, or whether it's health care. If we're not here and not able to fight because we are not healthy, those things work into where you're trying to have us go.
2: All right. I'm asking Ms. Holloway to pause right there because I have to interject here. If you all remember, she said, and we almost remember, that the NAACP is nonpartisan. That means you can be Republican, Democrat, or what's that middle?
4: Libertarian.
2: Yeah, Libertarian. And be a member of the NAACP. Now, let's address this money issue. I wish I had another hour. Because, boy, we would do this thing. Now, for those of you all don't know, Ms. Hollowell and I, we're kind of friends, kind of. And yet, we don't always agree. In fact, we're doing good this morning because there are days when it's just the two of us. Oh, it gets brutal. Now, I'm of the opinion, and it may sound like I'm going to side with the last caller, that I'm about the Monty, and I do mean M-O-N-T-Y, Monty. I'm about the money. And we have got to conduct ourselves differently if we're going to really be about the money, which is completely aside from the politics. But that's going to mean getting real. I mean getting very real about where we put our money and how we put our monies, and especially those that we put together. We've got to start rethinking this and create a paradigm shift that includes both. It includes both. Because if you pay taxes, your money is going somewhere and somebody's making a decision about what's happening with those taxes. Now, don't be stupid, okay? Don't be stupid. You got to control your money on either side. I'm an investor. I play the market. So I'm controlling my money. And I decide who I'm going to invest in and who I'm going to take money from and invest in something else. We must do that. We got time for one more caller. Let's go.
5: I'm back again. You know, I love my brother that called in and told me. But me personally, myself, I'm not even thinking about white supremacy. My thing is digging deep within my own self. There's a power that I ain't even activated for. I know this. But as long as I'm looking at somebody else, I ain't got my eyes on my own self. We won't. We spending black people. For the black people, spending what, $2 trillion in this country? And I guarantee you, 90% of what we spend our money on is not a need. We put our monies and things in the wrong places. And we are stated blaming somebody else.
2: All right. Thank you, caller. We're going to cut that off right there so we can address some of that. So we're back now to personal accountability. We're still talking about the same thing. What you do with your time, with your energy, with your effort, that's on you. And you've got to make better decisions about how you handle that. Ms. Hollowell.
4: And I would say they need to have these same conversations within their homes, within their household, their circles, talking about these things. For so long, religion, politics, and money were two things you did not discuss. But I think we need to start having those conversations, because if we don't, then we're going to continue to believe that it's not important.
2: All right. Here we are near the top of the hour. We've got 6 minutes left. We're going to take this last caller today. What say you, caller?
7: Good morning to the listeners, Mr. Host, everybody on the web. We have a culture that seems to be disappearing. And I just want to, I don't know if I'm correct in the gentleman that spoke, But I believe, and so do many others, that self-preservation is the preservation of yourself as well as your kind. And you're not going to get too far by yourself because, like the songwriter wrote, no man is an island, no man stands alone. And with that, I'll get off there, and hopefully someone can make sense of what I just said. And thank you for the opportunity to say it.
2: Thank you, Colin. Yes, we can make some sense of what you just said, because we keep saying the same thing over and over again. But what we've introduced today, and we will try to do this on a regular basis. Now, I'm just your guest host this morning. Mr. Hicks is, he's, for those of you all don't know, and I'm sure he won't mind because we think so dearly of him. He's on the mend. He's had some little health challenges, but he's on the comeback. And so we expect him back in this chair on this station at this hour very soon. But knowing Mr. Hicks as well as I do, I know that these very concerns that we're talking about this morning are near and dear to him. And we're not just on the air just to talk about it, even though that's the name of the show. Let's talk about it. Let's talk about it. But at some point, you got to do something about it. It's not enough just to talk. You must do. And that's what we're trying to set the stage, set the platform, so that we can share ideas of what can be done. We've got one more caller that we're going to try to recognize before we end the show today.
8: Good morning.
2: Good morning.
8: You said the magic word, health. I'm concerned about the health in the black community. You know, I used to transport people back and forth to doctor's appointments, et cetera, and there's an enormous amount of blacks in this state that's on dialysis and stuff like that. You know, we don't take our health important enough. We don't think it's important enough. You know, even just going to the grocery store and getting all kind of junk foods and feeding our kids and stuff. I am not that way, but I see so many that are. Thank you.
2: Have a good day. Thank you, caller. This is a quick pitch for Community Gardens. I've recently become one of those people. I attend Bethel AME Church here in Little Rock, and we have a garden on our property. Thanks to Dr. Samuel Branch, who introduced me to what digging in the dirt is really all about, because he was a farmer. He has led me in a direction of growing vegetables and fruits that I never would have even thought about. Now, we can do so much, but I've seen people who have come to this garden and picked up fresh fruits and vegetables. Here we go again. Personal accountability. We have to change our minds so that our minds change our ways. Okay, we've gone down this, and I'm gonna let the sister speak on this, because we were trying to go into health before this hour ended, but we've had callers that have we've been following a little bit, but we have to improve our health, and we are responsible for our health. You don't have to go to the fast food restaurant, but if you're gonna cook at home. Because I asked a lady recently, what kind of greens does she like? And she said, cooked. And I just stood there and looked at her. She wanted cooked greens. She didn't want to cook the greens. She wanted them already cooked. We've got to break out of this habit. We have not always lived like this, folks. But we have bought into this America. We bought into it, hook, line, and sinker. We have to change our ways. We've got 1 minute left. Sister, I'm going to give you the last 30 seconds. Go
4: ahead. Real quick, as I mentioned earlier, we do have a health committee within the NAACP, and we have recently talked about partnering with other groups that are building community gardens, and we are working in that space. I am... just recently, I heard that on July 1st, the new SNAP benefits will not allow for purchase of sugary drinks, candy. So in ways, that is good for our community, because we have been plagued with those types of issues from those foods. So again, if you are not participating with your local NAACP, I would advise you to get involved. There is always a space for everyone, whether it's mental health, whether it's health, economic business, economic justice, climate control. We have a place for you. So if you're not involved, please reach out to us.
2: We want to thank you all for calling in and participating this morning. You've been listening to KEBF, the voice of the people. Have a great day and a great week.

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2: Is the system really rigged? Yes. Hear about Elon Musk's illegal data center in Mississippi today on Hightower's Radio Lowdown. From QAnon nuttiness to J.D. Vance's deep state quackery, wacko right-wing conspiracies have oozed into the center of Republican politics. But don't let their goofiness obscure the fact that there is indeed a very real plot to rig America's economic and political system, causing wealth and power to flow uphill from the workaday majority to moneyed elites. This rigging is not done by some cartoonish cabal of ogres in a secret lair, but by prominent AI tech barons and other poobahs of America's corporate royalty. They are soft-handed thieves, discreetly robbing us from the cozy confines of corporate boardrooms, ornate courtrooms, and legislative backrooms. Why should they dirty their hands in public scuffles with workers, consumers, local communities, and other pests when they can deploy public officials to do their grub work? Consider the gabillionaire huckster Elon Musk. He barged into Mississippi to build a massive AI data center that would have 57 gas turbines spewing toxic pollution over several black neighborhoods without even bothering to get required environmental permits. It was a gross violation of the Clean Air Act, so the endangered families sued in April to stop the imperious profiteer. But instead of facing the perp himself, surprise, the locals were confronted by federal lawyers deployed by Trump to kill the people's lawsuit and protect Musk's toxic project. Going further, Trump's Justice Department asserted that we citizens have no legal right to pursue clean air enforcement if the federal government objects. This is Jim Hightower saying, did I mention that Musk gave $157 million to Trump's last election campaign? And that, boys and girls, is how the system gets rigged against us. The Hightower Radio Lowdown is made possible by you subscribers to Jim Hightower's Lowdown on Substack. 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
2: This is Dr. Charisse Jones Branch, and this is your Black History Moment. Pompey Factor, former slave, scout for the United States Army, and Congressional Medal of Honor winner, was born in Arkansas in 1849 to a Black Seminole chief and a Biloxi Indian woman. By the end of the Second Seminole War, most of the Seminole Indians and runaway slaves were captured and removed to Indian territory. The fear of enslavement drove many Black Seminoles to Mexico in the 1850s. Factor's family was among those who immigrated. On August 16, 1870, Factor enlisted in the Army and was assigned the rank of private with the detachment of Seminole Negro Indian Scouts who worked with the 24th Infantry, an all-Black regiment. Factor and his fellow scouts were awarded the Congressional Medal of Honor for the bravery they exhibited at Eagle's Nest Crossing near present-day Langtree, Texas. On May 28, 1875, Factor was given the Congressional Medal of Honor for his bravery during the Red River War. Only three African-American soldiers received such an honor during the Indian Wars. Factor Pompey died destitute on March 28, 1928. He is buried in the Seminole Indian Scout Cemetery at Brackettville, Texas. For more information, see www.blackpast.org.
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1: This is Tony Orr, Chairman of the Board of KABF 88.3 FM. I want you to meet Alice. Who is she? 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Hey, policymakers and politicians, it's time to meet Alice. Who is Alice? 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
3: 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I'm Jake Longwell. We'll begin our journey this time in Rwanda as we turn to the Ababeremuko Ensemble, a quartet of musicians remaining true to Rwanda's rich musical tradition, including the use of purely acoustic traditional Rwandan instruments. This is a track from the album Made in Gatagara, Music from Rwanda. It's a story song, the story of Kamananga.

That's the Cuban percussion ensemble Grupo Oba Ilu, and a track from an album first released in 2007, reissued in 2026, the album Drums of Cuba, Afro-Cuban music from the roots. It's out on the Soul Jazz label, a very minimalist and folkloric approach to Afro-Cuban percussion from this ensemble. We listened to Giru. Before that, the quartet Spove, comprised of musicians and singers from Norway and Syria. As a result, the album is an interesting synthesis based on ancient musical traditions from both Scandinavia and the Middle East, both in terms of singing and instrumentation. The album is self-titled Spove, and we listen to Mariam, Mariamti. Another interesting musical fusion of ancient and modern before that from China, and the group Bebe, and the album Two Moons, blending ancient Chinese musical instruments such as the guzheng and kuxin with soft lo-fi electronic music. In fact, the piece we heard was called Gaoshan Electronica from Bebe in the album Two Moons. And we began the set and also the show with the Ababeremuko Ensemble from Rwanda and the album Made in Gatagara. We heard the story of Kamananga. More African sounds to begin this set, as we turn to Valdemiro José from Mozambique, who began singing at a young age. From his 2013 release Recomeçar, which is Portuguese for to start again, or to begin again, if you like. And this track will also feature guest vocalist Mimai. It's a song about divorce. It's called Divórcio.

That's music from Malu Tempu, hailing from the Calabria region of Italy. From their 5-song EP, Farkinoria, reimagining traditional Calabrian folk songs as modern soundscapes, we listened to Magara. Before that, it was music from Richard Mogu, hailing from the Milne Bay region of Papua New Guinea. Richard has been on the PNG music scene for many years, collaborating with various artists across the country. This is a track from his debut album as a leader for the Wantok music label, the album Inagwe, mix of traditional Pacific Island music with reggae and pop sensibilities. We heard the title track, sung in Kiriwina and English. It's a lament, as sung from the perspective of an orphan child. Very powerful stuff from Richard Mogu from PNG. We also heard in that set music from Open the Door for Three, a trio based in Portland, Maine, comprised of musicians from Ireland and the U.S., with Pat Broders on bouzouki and vocals. The title track from their album, The Penny Wager, a traditional Irish song. And we began that set with music from Valdemiro José from Mozambique, also featuring Mimai on guest vocals, the track Divorcio from the album Recomezar. You are listening to A Musical Trip Around the World. It's Sounds from the Global Village. I'm Jake Longwell. 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If you'd like the playlist or streaming audio for this episode, it's Sounds from the Global Village, program 2602. We'll begin our closing set of the hour with music of ADG7. ADG is a Korean acronym for Ak Dung Gwang, fusing Korean classical music with pop and rock sensibilities. This is their single from 2024. It's called The Luck Giver.

From Venezuela, that's flute player, composer, and teacher Huascar Baradas y Maracaibo, the group taking their name from Maracaibo, the town in which Huascar was born. Fusing Venezuelan folklore with touches of Latin jazz and improvisation, from 1996, the album La Nueva Onda de la Música Venezolana, the new wave in Venezuelan music. We listened to El Diablo Suelto, The Devil is on the Loose. Before that, the iconic Australian didgeridoo master David Blanasi, a member of the Mialli people of West Arnhem Land, Northern Territory, joined by the White Cockatoo Performing Group. In fact, the album, released on the English ARC label, is called White Cockatoo. We listened to Mamorie, the Green Plum. Three songs back, a family band from Malawi, the Kasambwe Brothers, a generational group going back four generations and a longtime fixture on the street music scene in Indirande Village. Once they were discovered, they were given a chance to travel to Boston to record these sessions. The debut album for the Mas Mocha label, self-titled The Kasambwe Brothers, performing on homemade instruments, not only balafon and guitar, but suitcase, old pots and pans, and even bottle caps. We listen to the piece Getu, or Gertrude, from the Kasambwe Brothers. And we began the set with ADG7, hailing from South Korea, and the single The Luck Giver. And with that, we come to the end of this hour of the program. My name is Jake Longwell. Thank you, as always, for your company. I sincerely hope you enjoyed my selections. Please join me again when you can for another musical trip around the world. Sounds from the global

0: are 100,000 watts of community radio here in Central Arkansas. 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
1: Hello, my name is Virgil Miller, Little Rock City Board of Directors, Ward 1. 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

From Quality Radio Productions, it's the unique sound of Lake Air. I'm Jake Longwell. Welcome to another hour of smooth jazz and beyond, coming to you from New York's Finger Lakes region. Getting the hour underway with classic sounds from Bob James from 1990 and his Grand Piano Canyon compact disc. This one's called X-Rays.

That's one of the instrumentals from George Benson's Love Remembers release. It's called My Heart is Dancing. The distinctive voice of Michael Franks before that. And I really like his reference to Dragnet in that song. Obviously, Michael, a fan of classic television, as am I. The track Alone at Night from the Passion Fruit compact disc. We also heard from guitarist Otmar Liebert and the track Barcelona, a very appropriate title for a track on a flamenco record. The album Nuevo Flamenco, or New Flamenco. And we began the set and also the hour with Bob James at the piano. The album Grand Piano Canyon, the first album to feature the collective of musicians that would go on to become 4Play with Lee Ritenour, Harvey Mason, and Nathan East. The track X-Rays. We'll begin this set with bassist Steve Clark. No relation to Stanley Clark, although they both spell their last name C-L-A-R-K-E. Though they're not related, I have to wonder if Stanley Clark is one of Steve Clark's mentors and inspirations. Judge for yourself as we hear the title track from the album Sparkle. It's all part of the unique sound of Lake Eyre.

That's one from Steve Bach. Not sure if he's related to the Bach classical family, but he is an outstanding keyboard player in the world of contemporary instrumental music. This is Not Goodbye, the closing track from his debut album, More Than a Dream. And in fact, that was Not Goodbye. He has gone on to release many more recordings since then. Irish songstress Mary Black ahead of that, Flesh and Blood from the Holy Ground CD. We also heard from fingerstyle guitarist Adam Steinberg, Guthrie's tune from Angels and Angles. And we began that set with Steve Clark on bass, the title track from the Sparkle release. You are tuned to Smooth Jazz and Beyond. It's the unique sound of Lake Air. I'm Jake Longwell. 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If you'd like the playlist or streaming audio for this episode, it's Lake Air Program 2602. The smooth guitar of Patrick Yandell gets our final set of the hour underway from his debut album, That Feels Nice. This piece, very much inspired by early sounds of Russ Freeman and the Rippingtons, I think. It's called Justin.

Wrapping up the hour with the harp of Carlos Reyes. After All These Years, the name of the track from The Beauty of It All. UK producer Paul Hardcastle before that from Volume 1 of his Hardcastle series of recordings. One of many projects he had going in the mid-90s in addition to the Jazz Masters. Driftin' Away, the name of the track, also featuring vocalist Helen Rogers. Canadian composer David Foster, three songs back, and the original version of his Winter Games theme, which he composed for the 1988 Winter Olympics, which were held in his native country that year, more specifically in Calgary, Alberta. And we began that set with Patrick Yandell on guitar, a native of Bay City, Michigan, the track Justin from That Feels Nice. That does it for this hour of the program. My name is Jake Longwell. Thank you, as always, for your company. I sincerely hope you enjoyed my selections. I invite you to join me again soon for another hour of smooth jazz and beyond. Lake Air is distributed by Quality Radio Productions.

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1: If inert, lifeless, unnatural, man-made entities called corporations have legal rights, why not nature itself? Hear about this today on Hightower's Radio Lowdown. America's legal system proclaims that even lifeless, man-made, paper entities called corporations are endowed with the human rights of life, liberty, and the pursuit of happiness. But if a fabricated, inanimate, corporate thing can have enforceable rights to legal protections and life privileges, why not natural beings like, well, nature? Not just favored animals, but all complex, living, breathing, sentient, cooperative, reproductive beings. Trees, for one obvious example. Or rivers, prairies, marshes, and other organic bodies that have a life of their own and a reason to exist beyond our exploitation of them. That's why the townspeople of Vaudreuil in Quebec, Canada, have unanimously approved a Declaration of the Rights of Trees, proclaiming that these beneficial and beautiful neighbors have an inherent right to exist, thrive, and enjoy the protections of law. This is the latest advance of the Rights of Nature movement. It maintains that forests, waterways, and other interconnected living beings of nature are not mere property of human profiteers to be poisoned, clear-cut, excavated, and otherwise destroyed. Rather, they must be regarded as full citizens of our world with essential, legally enforceable rights of their own, especially the most basic right, the right to exist. Corporate opponents of this Rights of Nature movement cry that the very idea is unnatural. A tree can't even speak, so there is no way it can exercise a legal right. This is Jim Hightower saying, excuse me, but corporations can't speak either, for they are mere paper constructs, so lawyers are hired to speak for them. The same system of representation can and should be applied to nature. For information and action, go to centerforenvironmentalrights.org, centerforenvironmentalrights.org. 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
2: 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It's a beautiful day here in Little Rock, and my guest is Ms. Joan Adcock, City Director, City of Little Rock. Ms. Adcock.
3: Hello there. How are you today?
2: I'm doing real good. I want to apologize for last week. We had a few technical difficulties, but today, hopefully, everything will be great.
3: Okay.
2: Are you enjoying this beautiful weather today?
3: Yes, I am. In fact, I had to come in from outside because I wanted to spend all day outside, and I needed to get other things done.
2: Mm-hmm. Okay. All right. Well, tell us about yourself and your work history.
3: Well, let me see. I was born in Iowa, and then we moved to Texas. And then shortly after that, we moved to Arkansas. Mm-hmm. We moved to Danville, and we had a chicken farm. So we had 10,000 chickens, mm-hmm. and that lasted for a few years. And then my parents divorced, and my mother and the two children, my brother and I, we moved to Little Rock, Arkansas.
2: Mm-hmm. Okay. All right. Now, Danville, I believe, is right outside of Russellville.
3: Yes, Danville's right outside of Russellville. It's up by Ola,
2: mm-hmm.
3: and Chiquita.
2: Right. I think you crossed the Arkansas River there into Danville. Is that correct?
3: Yes. about that time, I was 14. Mm-hmm. I had to go to work because my mother found that she could not support us in Little Rock. So I went to work at Highland Pharmacy at 13th and Cedar.
2: Mm-hmm.
3: And I was attending then Central High School.
2: Mm-hmm.
3: I graduated from Central High in 57 and 58.
2: Mm-hmm.
3: I married 2 weeks out of high school, and back in those days, that wasn't unusual.
2: Mm-hmm.
3: My husband had called ourselves, started dating at 14 and 15.
2: Mm-hmm.
3: So right out of high school, we got married. We wanted to build our own home, so the next year we bought a lot in Southwest Little Rock, one block off of Hayes Road, Hazel had evidently turned to University Avenue. Mm. And we had two children, and I have 10 grandchildren and 7 great-grandchildren. My husband passed away 10 years ago, but not too long after we got married, I decided that I wanted to go into the retail business, and I purchased Young Land Children's Store in Southwest Mall. At that time, Southwest Little Rock was up and booming, and we had a mall, and lots of you will know now that it is the state police headquarters. We came into the city in 1976, and we came in yelling and screaming. We did not want to be in the city of Little Rock. We wanted to stay in Pulaski County, but the judge gave the city to the city. It was Pulaski County, and then it became Southwest. About that time, of course, as I said, we did not come in happy to be in the city of Little Rock, and we had only one person that ever represented us on the city board.

0: first things was I went down to the planning department and the housing department and saw a map, and on the map, part of the city had pretty colors on it, but Southwest was just plain blank. I asked why, and they told me something about neighborhood associations, and that set me off. Linda Joyce and I went to California to a conference and found out what was neighborhood associations, how you form them, and how important they are to our city. So that was the first of neighborhood associations in the city of Little Rock.
1: Okay. Well, it seems like there's a lot of diversity now in Southwest Little Rock.
0: Yes, we have a lot of diversity. Southwest Little Rock at one time was predominantly white, and now we find ourselves divided between a white population, a black population, and a Hispanic population.
1: Mm, yeah. Well, let me ask you a question. Who's the director out in that area now? The city director for Southwest Little Rock.
0: Who was the director back then?
1: No, right now. Who's the current director who serves the Southwest Little Rock area?
0: The current Southwest Little Rock is actually divided. It is Ward 2 and Ward 7. Ward 2 is Director Richardson. He has been ill since April.
1: Mm-hmm.
0: And has not been able to attend a meeting, and I have been trying to answer all of his citizens' and residents' complaints in that area.
1: Mm-hmm.
0: And then Director B.J. Warwick is the other director for Southwest Little Rock.
1: Okay. Well, I'm sure you're doing a fine job filling in for Mr. Richardson. What boards and commissions have you served on?
0: I have served on quite a few of them. Rental inspection was the main one I started out with because I knew that we was having so many problems. We brought together a group of people that included the landlords, renters, city staff, city employees, city directors and everything, and we took 1 year to study rental inspection. We came back with something called systematic rental inspection, and what it said was every 2 years, every piece of rental property in Little Rock was going to be inspected. So we gave everyone a notice of when your time would come, and we saw a big increase in the cleaning up of properties because they knew that we would be there every 2 years. And that went very well for several years. Then all of a sudden, we started having to lay off people because of the economy. And that lasted, and we saw that we couldn't do 2 years, so then it turned to 3 years, and then turned to 4 years. Then the pandemic came along, and we never got back to systematic rental inspection.
1: Well,
0: I also served on the land bank, and there again, when we saw the need for something that was being called a land bank, Myra Jones, who was a state representative, and I went to Flint, Michigan, and we saw the first land bank that had been started there because of one night they went to bed, the next morning 55% of their housing was empty because of the moving of the automobile factory.
1: Mm-hmm.
0: And so we came back and we started a land bank in the city of Little Rock, and that is still functioning today, and I still serve on the land bank commission.
1: Mm-hmm.
0: Another one is working together in the community. That was one that there was a problem. Our police chief said that we had a problem with the Hispanic people going to the grocery store, and the men, of course, carried their money in their pockets. And when they came in, they was getting robbed at gunpoint, and we were getting lots of crime in our community. And so looking at that, he asked me, he said, what are you going to do to change this? And what we did, we put out signs all up and down Dallas Springs and Baseline and in Southwest Little Rock and some in John Barrow, and brought people together. And that was when we started the municipal ID, and we started organizing the Latino people to say, okay, we need to do other things to make sure that we're covering all the needs in our community of this population. And I have worked on that with that population ever since. I've been on the Children's, Youth, and Family Commission, Community Housing Board, Rental Inspection, Environmental Coalition, and with that, we saw the Environmental Coalition.

0: Board, Police and Fire Pension Board, and recently MHA, which is Metropolitan Housing. There we found that there were some problems with some of the people that was at the Metropolitan Housing. The HUD people came in and everything, and all of a sudden we needed someone on the board because the liaison had not been attending the meetings. And so I stepped up and said I would be happy to start attending those meetings and see where I could help. And I'm still attending them today and still working on some solutions to some of the problems with Metropolitan Housing.
1: Mm-hmm. Okay. Now, you mentioned the land bank. You spoke last time about you are very instrumental in helping people to getting to housing using the land bank. Explain how does that work?
0: Yes, the land bank started because we had all these vacant lots and all these boarded up houses, and we knew that we needed to have some kind of a program to start developing them. So we filed and got the title on these properties into, and then we put them into the land bank. We had 152 properties that came into the land bank. And so then we have people who are interested in buying a lot to build a house on. Some of these have buildings on them. They was vacant and had been vacant for a number of years, and people wanted to rehab them. We had people that had, we had a size lot program. If you lived one place and there was a vacant lot beside you, and then there was another resident in the next house, you all could come to the land bank and you could each pay $500 and take half of that lot. And then you would have a larger yard. You might have another drive off of the street. So it was how we cleaned up properties. Now we have a large list of properties that we need to start, again, putting properties into the land bank. And yes, it's going to cost money. It costs money to clean up these titles. A lot of these properties, particularly on the east side of town and in Ward 1, you find that it's been maybe generations since the title was brought up today. So we're having to put some money into this. And like everything, you know, the budget is something that everyone wants something out of the budget, but we also know that you have fees, fire, you have wages, you have employees' health insurance, you have keeping up our buildings, talk cars. So it's not as easy as saying our budget is $201 million and I want to do this, this, and this. It's a process. We all have to come up with our projects and then sell them or talk to them with the other board members, so that we can make sure that we're not taking away from what are the essentials, the things you have to pay all the time, and doing something special. So this year, I hope that with the sales tax and everything, that we will see that we can now start bringing more properties into the land bank. I found it real interesting. Right now, there are 298 properties, which are vacant lots, that could come into the land bank. There's 244 that could come into the land bank that has a building on it, has a house on it. In some cases, they cannot be rehabbed. In other cases, what if we started a program with some people that couldn't afford to buy things? We could find partnerships to help them buy materials to maybe rehab some of those houses and put them back into housing stock for our city. That is one of my dreams and one of my plans, is to put more properties into the land bank and seeing, you know, lots of these properties, and you're probably thinking these are all in Ward 1, but we've got properties in just about all the wards except 5. So this is something that we could have citywide, and that is one of the things I hope to do in this new term.
1: How would you get a list of the properties that the land bank possess?
0: Where would you get it?
1: Yes, where would you get that list, that current list of properties?
0: I had staff make it for me. I knew the first thing I had to do to start in this was to look to say, okay, where are these properties? And I've got a list of all the addresses. We have two new people that come to Little Rock. One man I met with a few weeks ago told me that he had backers up to $1 million to start looking at these properties. And I shared a list with him to look at them to see which ones he might like. A success story in our city is Bo Springer and her husband, Robert. They're building houses for disabled people. And, you know, we can put disabled signs on lots of different things, but they truly build houses for disabled people. But they have to have two lots beside each other. So she wanted to look at the list to see, okay, where are there in the city two vacant lots beside each other that they now could put another home for two families on it. So there's all kinds of possibilities with this list of looking at, you know, the other day I was over on Valentine Street, and I was looking at two blocks. Well, there on two blocks, there was more boarded up, a vacant weed lot, than there was houses that people was living in. That's the kind of area that I want to go into and say, okay, let's see how we can turn this around. We can't keep on adding more land and more land to our city going out further into Chenal and way on out Highway 10. We need to come back to the core city and look at how do we build housing in the core city. You know, we went to a conference recently by the Municipal League, and they had a workshop on housing, but they had a term that I had never heard. They called it workforce housing, W-O-R-K-F-O-R-C-E housing. And it's for people that first-time home buyers, like our teachers, our firefighters, our police officers, people who have just started in their career, and they can't afford $300,000 and $400,000 for a house, but they could take one of these workforce houses. This is what they're building in Bryan, in Benton, and in Conway. And we should be building this kind of houses in Little Rock, and that's what these lots in the inner city would do. We could start building some homes on them. And there's enough in certain areas that you could have a little community and maybe even something like a little subdivision. So that is one thing that I hope to do in the next 4 years.
1: What about investors? You mentioned about the person had a lot of money to invest. That will create a lot of investor-owned property. Is that correct?
0: Yes, they could do it for rental property, or they could do it for home ownership. Mm-hmm. And we need more good rental property in Little Rock.
1: Mm-hmm. Do you think there's going to be like in West Little Rock, a lot of apartments being built, or is that going to slow down a little bit?
0: I'm sorry, would you repeat that?
1: Apartments. There are a lot of apartments being built in the city. Do you think this will likely slow down the apartment building in the city for homes?
0: Well, you know, some people want to live in apartments, and we need to have good apartment complexes. Right now, we've got several apartment complexes in Southwest Little Rock that really need some attention.
1: Mm-hmm.
0: And I think the rental inspection that we can do there. We can hold the owners responsible, and we can get some of them rehabbed that way. But we are building lots of apartments out west. Over by the river, we've got some beautiful apartments. And I think that we should have apartments or houses for everyone that they should decide what's available to them. We should have both available to all people.
1: Mm-hmm. Yeah, you know, home ownership builds equity and generational wealth as well. That's something that really could help the community.
0: Yes.
1: Mm-hmm.
0: You know, when we're talking about all these vacant lots, just think of the taxes, the personal property tax that these could bring into our city. And right now they're not bringing any. People are not paying the taxes on these. And so once we got them rehabbed, we would have a much wider tax base in this city.
1: Mm-hmm. Would you comment on the housing that's being done on Roosevelt for homeless people? I'm sure you were very active in that as well.
0: Oh, are you talking about the ones that were built for the homeless people?
1: Yes, on Roosevelt Road there.
0: Uh-huh, in the 3500 block of Roosevelt. I think it's right next door to the Magnolia Hotel.
1: Mm-hmm.
0: From years ago, but they have also turned that into housing for homeless people.
1: Mm-hmm.
0: We are going to build that, and it should hold, I think, between 100 and 150 people. And they're little square houses with a commode and with a shower. And one room that has the beds in it and the little kitchenette and everything. people are going to come off the streets into that. And they can stay there as long as they're moving ahead, we're looking for jobs. If they've got health problems, that we're addressing the health problem. Jericho Waite is going to oversee those, and they will be able to stay there while they're looking for a job. And then once they get a job, they will move out to Green Road, where there is housing being built by Pulaski County, and they will get to stay in those, I understand, between 6 months and maybe 9 months while they're getting their money saved and everything, then to go into regular housing.
1: Okay, well, that's a good initiative to help people. No votes that Blake is talking about.
0: I'm sorry, I haven't listened to anything Blake is talking about, so I will not comment on it.
1: Okay, no votes, you're not going to comment on that one, okay. What is your favorite thing about being a city director?
0: What's my favorite thing about being a city director? Let me see. It would have to be the telephone calls that I get, the talking to the people and everything. So many people don't know. They have problems, but they don't know where to go to solve those problems. And in lots of places they think they go, then that person does not have an answer for them. So when they call me, I want to sit down with them and talk about, okay, what's the problem? And in most cases, it's not going to be solved by just one department. It's a problem. For instance, a woman in Giles Spring, her house, the boards under her house is rotting because the water coming down her street has settled underneath her house now, and the boards are rotting, and her house is caving in, the flooring is caving in. This is not only a housing problem, this is actually a street problem, because when I've had the city employees out there, they have pointed out that the water running off of the street is running underneath her house and one or two of her neighbors' houses. And so it's not only her problem, and it's not her problem to solve. And here we're talking about the city has $130 million of infrastructure needs. I'm sorry, the city has $1 billion of infrastructure needs, and that covers all seven wards. And people have to wait. And when it's like this lady, her house is falling apart now. So I'm working with her to see, okay, what can we do? Maybe there's some funding in our housing department that will address this. Maybe there is a short-term solution for her on this. But I think that would be my number one thing that I like about being a city director, is helping people, of looking at what all we have to offer and how we put something together to help them. Another thing I like is the idea that we have a city that applies for so many grants and everything. Our housing department, Mr. Howe, that is in charge of it, he is constantly looking for grants that can help people in their housing. We recently, a few years ago, we had a company that came into Little Rock, and they were selling insurance for your water lines. Lots of people took that, and we received a little incentive for helping them with that. And the day that we voted on that, I added to the agenda that all funds that we collected from that go to the environmental court, because I have heard from the judge that so many times people want to do what's right. People don't want their house to fall in, but they just don't have the money, and they just can't afford it. So I asked that all money from that water program be given to the judge for his court. So if he had somebody that was truly trying and just couldn't get it done, that he could give them some money out of this fund to help. I asked a few weeks ago about how was that doing, and the judge said that nothing had been done recently because they had kind of forgotten about it and hadn't used it. And there was a nice little sum in there, and so him and Kevin was going to look at his cases, because he kept giving them three more months, and they just wasn't able to do it. So they was going to take that fund that had been sitting there and now use it to help those people. But helping people, and being the voice for those that don't feel like they can have a voice and don't know how to solve the problem, I think that would have to be my favorite thing, and see how we can take the budget, and we may not do all new programs one year, but every year adding something more that helps the people of this city.
1: Well, that's a good thing to do, John. Talk about the, we talked, I believe, last week about the dump trucks that was the city was having problems, and you intervened to...
0: Oh, are you talking about the garbage truck?
1: Yes, the dump trucks. That's a good one. Let the listeners know about that.
0: Let me tell you about the garbage truck. I just got an email from the mayor before you called, and tomorrow morning at 10 o'clock, we have 7 new garbage trucks that are going to arrive, and then we've got some more orders. So that was the case of one young man who is a union representative out at sanitation. He came and talked to me. I took it to the whole board. I said it out loud at the whole board meeting. I told them all about our garbage trucks problem. We had 10 that was broken down. We had 5 that had caught on fire, and we had 2 that was wrecked. And as soon as we all started talking about and everything, then finance told us what some money was that we could use for this. We ordered them the next week, and they're here this week. So all of these people have been having to wait for their garbage to pick up and been so kind about it. The new garbage trucks are starting to arrive.
1: Oh, that's great. Do you have any plans for any gardening programs for people that want to grow their own fresh fruits and vegetables at their home?
0: Okay, you're going to have to repeat that because I couldn't understand anything.
1: Gardening, any gardening programs that the city...
0: A gardening program?
1: Yes, for people who would like to grow their own fresh fruits and vegetables in their yard.
0: Yes, on this plan that we have with the land bank, that is a use that you can get the lot next door to you and start a garden.
1: Mm-hmm.
0: And that, you know... You can even have one like they have out in Pecan Lake. They have the most beautiful garden out there, but it's a whole subdivision garden.
1: Mm-hmm.
0: And they do plants and everything for it. Also, they give some of it to the food bank. When they have too much for their neighborhood, they will give it to the food bank and for other people.
1: Mm-hmm. Well, you know, having fresh fruits and vegetables can really... be a benefit as far as nutrition for young kids.
0: It would be great, but you know, not many people would have the tools for a garden. Mm-hmm. And I wish that we could maybe get a person, or maybe like Home Depot, one of the places that sell those things. That at the end of the season, maybe we could get them to donate some, and then the next year we would have some to give to the neighborhood people. I'm going to put that on my list to look into for next year. I think that's a really interesting thing. You know, when we had the individual neighborhood schools, we was letting the schools have community gardens. And maybe one thing we look at is we've got all these empty school buildings and school grounds. Maybe that would be a good use of some of the school grounds, was to put them into community gardens.
1: Mm-hmm. Now, recently, I believe a couple of years ago, maybe 3, the new high school in Southwest Little Rock was opened. It's a beautiful building out there.
0: I'm sorry, the new school?
1: Yeah, the new school in Southwest Little Rock. It's a beautiful building out there in Southwest Little Rock.
0: Oh, it is so pretty. It is just really good. When I was on the committee for that new school, and one thing that we talked about was the fact that we were bringing these children from their neighborhood schools to a big, beautiful building, and that is going to be traumatic for some children who have always had mama walk them to school, and then mama be there in the afternoon, and all of a sudden we're putting them on these big buses. But one thing with my background in clothing, children's clothing, one thing I started talking about was, okay, we need to make sure that the children have the clothing that they feel comfortable in and going to this big new school. You know, it's scary for a little child to not be able to have all the new clothes and new everything that some children have. So I put together some people who started donating money. And then I had one church that donated and adopted 2 of the grades. the second and third grade got adopted by a church, and so now they're taking care of making sure that when a child comes to school and does not have on their uniform, that they can give them a uniform, or if an accident happens during the school, that they'll have a uniform. And I'm now raising funds to give to the school to make sure that their closet of uniforms is always full for the children in that school.
1: Yeah, I've been out there. It's a real nice building. It really is. And it sits way back from the street, and it's just amazing to look at that structure that's out there.
0: Well, we had a problem when that school started because if you notice the big ditches around the school.
1: Mm-hmm. Yes, it's a nice place.
0: It's got big ditches around it. Well, when it was McClellan High School, the city always went out there and cut the ditches. And so when they built the new school, at first the city said, nope, the ditches are on the school property. The school has to clean them. So we had a few weeks there of the school saying it's the city and the city saying it's the school. But we did talk it out and brought everyone together, and the city is cutting the ditches on that property.
1: Well,
0: our fear was they are so big and so deep that if some little boy saw a tadpole, he'd probably jump in it to catch the tadpole. And I wanted to make sure that those ditches before school opened up had been cleaned. That would not happen. Also, we had a few days that we had to discuss who was going to take care of the security out in the street, because those little fellas, they get up to a guy's friends and they just want to run across the street. And so it has been having to add some more crossing guards and everything to make sure that we're getting the children safely across the street back home.
1: Okay. Would you comment on, I think last time we talked about endorsements, you have gotten a lot of really, really good endorsements for your campaign.
0: Yes, I've gotten the Little Rock FOP police endorsement. I've got the firefighter union endorsement. And then I think since we talked, I've got the real estate realtors endorsement.
1: Mm-hmm.
0: And I'm very, very pleased to have those. I think that tells you that I have been listening to them, and I have made sure that we have been able to help them and will continue to help them. Right now, we've got the garbage trucks taken care of, but a couple weeks ago, we had more officers than we had calls to respond, and so we are going to have to get some more police calls. But this year, I want to lead an effort to say, let's put money aside every year for replacing vehicles. Let's not have these emergencies where we have to say, sorry, we can't pick up your garbage, or sorry, we don't have enough cars for the police officers. We need to make sure we have a systematic way of putting money aside. Recently, we could not pick up all the animals off the streets when people were calling because we had 5 animal officers, but we only had 3 trucks. So we need to make sure that we look at our fleet and make sure that we're proactive in getting these vehicles and not wait till we have an emergency.
1: Mm-hmm. Do you have a real good relationship or working with the other directors and the mayor?
0: I think I do.
1: Mm-hmm.
0: Sometimes I vote differently than they do.
1: Mm-hmm.
0: I have to look at an item. I have to talk to people. I have to make sure it fits into the budget. And sometimes if it doesn't, mm-hmm. I'm not afraid to say no.
1: Mm-hmm.
0: I know my opponent is always yelling about the fact that I said no to renters' rights. I looked at renters' rights. It was the same thing that we did years ago with systematic rental inspections. Renters' rights was written by a city director. All of our ordinances and everything are always written by the department with the help of Tom Carpenter, who's the city attorney. This particular renter's rights was written by a city director. It was changed even 15 minutes before the board meeting started. They were changing it. When we did rental inspection, we took 1 year to make sure everyone had a voice at the table. That day I heard from lots of landlords They did not even know what was in this thing, but yet they was going to have to live with it. I asked the board before the vote, I said, please, let's take some time and let's look at this to make sure that everyone's had a seat at the table and that this is exactly what we need. And as I said, they were still 15 minutes before this was brought before the board, they were still changing it. Before it was voted on, Tom Carpenter, the city attorney, for several years, said he wanted us to know he did not have any part of writing this. He had not seen the final product, and his office had not seen it and not voted it. Now, with that kind of a message coming to me from Tom Carpenter, and that day landlord saying, we don't know what this is all about. We need time to look at it. I voted no. I knew my vote was going to be probably the only no, because the writer of the ordinance had talked to some of the other directors. But I felt I wanted to send a message that things that are presented to the board need to go through a process of everyone feeling like they had a voice at the table, and that the city attorney will say, I've read this, it follows all the laws. And that didn't happen, and I voted no.
1: Hmm. Okay. Well, you see the future of Little Rock. The future of Little Rock, say 5, 10, 15 years from now, maybe 20. Do you see the city as a growing, prosperous city, or a city in decline?
0: I see a city in 15 years or so that we have made a lot of changes. We've corrected a lot of our problems. But a city that we can all say that we're happy to live here. Everyone has a voice in this city, and everyone is heard.
1: Okay, that's really good, Ms. Zach. Now, what items are you working on now?
0: What?
1: Ms. Zach?
0: Yes,
1: what? What items are you working on now?
0: What am I working on now? Oyce housing. That is my number one thing. Oyce housing, I am working on the making sure that people feel like they've been heard, and that they have a voice in this city. Mm-hmm. I think that's so important. We have 199 neighborhood associations, but I found a problem about 2 weeks ago. We keep hearing people say, I didn't know that was coming to my neighborhood. I haven't received a notice, and the planning department is saying, we sent it out to the person that's listed as your contact person. And I kept hearing that over and over, and I thought, something's the matter. So I took the list and I started looking at it. It has not been updated in several years. The people they're sending the notices to, in lots of cases, don't even still live in the neighborhood. If they live in the neighborhood, they're no longer having neighborhood meetings, or they're not involved in them. So my first thing I'm going to do in November is take the list, 199 neighborhoods, and I'm going to verify who each one of those neighborhoods has as their person to receive notice. And I think that would make a big difference, because we get to board meetings and everything, and people are saying, we didn't know this was coming. We have some things coming to our neighborhoods that some people don't understand. Some people don't like them. They're called group homes, some of them are called STRs, all different names. But we need to make sure that people in the neighborhood knows what is being done in their neighborhood, and the process to either join it or to fight it. Here again, it's people knowing what involves them in their lives, and some people don't feel like that we're letting them know. So it's all about people, it's all about our city, and it's all about people having a voice.
1: Okay. Now, I remember we had a conversation earlier about the University Park neighborhood. They received an award not long ago, and the working relationship with you and the University Park Neighborhood Association. Would you make a comment on that?
0: Are you talking about University Park neighborhood?
1: Yes, the neighborhood association. I think you said there was a house there. We had talked about that and how there are certain alerts that go out.
0: Well, University Park has just been named our most recent historic neighborhood, and they are so proud of it. I invite people to just drive by there and see all the wonderful things that they do in their neighborhood to make sure the flowers and everything is beautiful.
1: Yeah. Okay. Now, you're asking people to vote for you, to vote for me.
0: Yes.
1: Tell me, why is it? What do you bring to the table? Your years of experience and your relationship building. Let the listeners know about why you want their vote.
0: Why they should vote for me. I think they should vote for me because I'm a person that takes the situation. If there's a problem, I want to find an answer. And I don't stop when the answer may be no. I want to find out if there is not a way. And I think that is one of the first things I bring to the table. We haven't talked about the animal village. When I was first elected down by the old baseball field down Off Street Pike, that was our animal shelter. A dog or cat came in there. There was 3 days or 5 days, and they was gone. They was euthanized. So nobody cared anything about adoption. They just euthanized everything that came in. After I was elected, we got to looking at that. And today we have one of the most outstanding animal shelters in the United States. We have people that come and look at it. We have animals that go up north. And we have so far, as of the first of last month, we had picked up 3,900 animals off the streets of Little Rock. That should not be allowed. We pick them up, we find homes for them, we send them up north, but we've got to do something about spay and neutering. The reason we have so many is about three sides of us is Pulaski County. Pulaski County does absolutely nothing about dogs or cats. And so their dogs and cats breed, and then those animals looking for food comes into our neighborhoods, and then you have more and more. A second thing is our mobile home parks. Our mobile home parks, some of them are ghettos. And I know that some of you will probably think, oh, Little Rock doesn't have any ghettos. I can give you addresses. And in fact, if you're listening to this and you really believe that Little Rock has no ghettos, I invite you to call me on my cell phone, area code 501-590-8765. I would like to take you to some of the areas, and they have animals. They have children. And all of those children are U.S. citizens. And they deserve to have a pet. But those pets reproduce and reproduce up to three groups a year. We have got to stop the overpopulation of animals. We've got to have a program that says we can spay and neuter low-income people's animals, because everyone enjoys and should have something that loves them. And instead of taking animals away from people, let's help people. Let's give everyone a chance to have love in their home. So that's one of my main things. I want to start looking at ways to do away with all the animals that we get in this city that has to be brought to the village, that we have to find homes for. And we do a fantastic job. I even invite people to come to the village and have your birthday party. I and a young lady, Nankira, we do birthday parties at the Animal Village. If you have a child, I invite you to call me, and let's have their birthday party at the Animal Village. It costs you nothing. All you do is bring cupcakes or cake and some water or Kool-Aid, and we do the rest. Your children will get to play with animals. They'll get to see the animals, and it's a great birthday party. So if you have a child from the age 3 on up, just call me. Let's do something about an Animal Village birthday party. Again, my cell phone, area code 501-590-8765.
1: You know, I was out at the state fair yesterday, and it's a lot of people that's at the fair, and I had a great time. And what I did like about the fair was there was a lot of police protection out there at the fair, so people could really feel comfortable. It's almost like maybe it might be a crime-free area at state fair.
0: I think think everyone should try to take your family out to the fair. It's a wonderful time, and yes, we have a lot of police officers because the number one thing in the city of Little Rock is we want to keep people safe, and so we try to make sure that when there are large groups that we have plenty of police out there to make sure you have a great time.
1: Yeah, and the food is great. The food is great. I mean, I had a very, very good time. Also, the exhibits with the animals that you talked about, animals, they had the goats and the cows and the horses and things of that. It's a good environment for children to actually see these animals who probably have never seen one in person.
0: Well, you know, one thing that most people don't know about me is that when I was a child, I did barrel racing at rodeos. And so when I go out there, I always want to go and look at the horses see how pretty they are.
1: Yeah. And there was a lot of fish exhibits out there. There were a lot of, as a matter of fact, the city of Little Rock was out recruiting law enforcement officers there on site. So it was a really, really great event. But do you think there might be some way that Roosevelt Road might be able to be expanded, because it's so congested, and a lot of people from around the state come to the state fair, but the road to get there is really not that well.
0: Well, Roosevelt Road is a state highway, and so we have no way of doing anything to that. You know, lots of people talk about Baseline Road and some of these other streets in Little Rock. Those are actually state highway, and the state has to expand them or work on them.
1: Also, do you anticipate is War Memorial Stadium a part of the city?
0: No, War Memorial Stadium is state.
1: It's a state agency, state operation. So getting more football games would be at the state level, not the city level.
0: Yes, that has to come from the state.
1: Okay. The streets are in some areas are bad, and some areas are good. What can we do to get more money for infrastructure in some parts of the city to help correct the streets that are under the control of the city?
0: Well, the streets are out of control. We can't do anything. But as I said, we have over $1 billion worth of infrastructure. Mm-hmm. And for, you know, every dollar you get, you've got, you know, seven more ones. And everybody in those wards are fighting for money for their wards. And we try to keep all the money going to each ward equal. Mm-hmm. And that's very hard sometimes. You take Chenal, for instance. Chenal was built by the developers, the streets in Chenal. They were built by the developers, and they're 25 years old now. So this year, all of those streets are coming in needing repairs, too. So it's even going to be harder this year on the street repairs.
1: Mm-hmm. Now, what about parks? Is there any plans for parks and recreation?
0: Oh, yeah, there's a lot of plans. In fact, they've been having some community meetings in the different parks to find out what people want to add. I don't know if you've been down to MacArthur Park, but now it has a lot of playground equipment that is handicap accessible, and it's really neat to want those kids on that equipment. It's down there by the fishing pole. I want to tell you that last week I was very sad. We had a fishing derby down at MacArthur Park, and we had less than 10 children there. So we're going to have to do a little better advertising on some of our events, I think, because I thought it would have been a wonderful event for lots of children. They also had a fishing derby out at Meadowcliff area, and they, I understand, had lots of people. Maybe that's where all the fishermen was last week.
1: Do you all stock the ponds there? Is that a city initiative, the pond stock?
0: No, the state puts puts fish in them.
1: And
0: they keep them stocked for us.
1: And what about the dogs? There's a place over there at the park, over there at MacArthur, where you can bring your dog and your pet.
0: Oh, yeah, you've got a dog park. We have lots of dog parks in Little Rock. I think my favorite one is up at the Animal Village. When you drive in, the park on the left is actually a public dog park, and it's beautiful. And it has a hill where you can run up and down the hill with your pets. And then MacArthur Park has one. Mm-hmm. Out by the river, there's a big one. So we have several dog parks in Little Rock. We love for the people to bring our dogs and let them play.
1: Is there a lot of activity at the golf course? I think it's what, Highland Park's golf course out, going out Asher, I mean, Colonel Glenn. Is that part of the city as well, that golf course?
0: Now, the golf course at Highland,
1: yeah.
0: We closed it. But now First Tee, which is off of University Avenue, it's a wonderful course. Mm-hmm. And they have lots of lessons for young people to learn how to play golf.
1: Mm-hmm. Any future plans for the park at Highland Park?
0: I'm sorry, what?
1: Any future plans for the park, the golf course that was closed, Highland Park?
0: No, they're looking at, with this sales tax, they're looking at repurposing both War Memorial and Hyman.
1: Mm-hmm. Mm-hmm.
0: I think on one of them is getting $10 million and the other one's getting $14 million mm-hmm. to completely repurpose them.
1: Okay. What about in the city, are there any fitness programs for people who would like to get in shape and lose weight? I think, is there just one fitness program in the city?
0: Well, now you've got the fitness center, the Jim Daly Fitness Center, which was named after Mayor Jim Daly, mm-hmm. and it's over in War Memorial. It is a wonderful one. We did a rededication, and now it has an indoor swimming pool and an outdoor swimming pool.
1: Mm-hmm.
0: Now, each one of the community centers, and you have, you've got Dunbar, you've got Southwest, you've got East Little Rock, you've got West Central. So you've got those four, and you've got Stevens. You've got five community centers, and each one of them have a room in it that is got the equipment for losing weight or just making yourself a little healthier.
1: Mm-hmm. Is there any plans in the mill to expand or either annex some territory, some other parts of the county for the city?
0: Making the city larger? No.
1: You know, wouldn't that increase taxes, the tax base with more people?
0: I don't think that those people, but once you make the city larger, you've got to take in all the streets and everything else. And, you know, that's a lot to take in to do.
1: Mm-hmm.
0: Those streets are not in good shape, and so we would be taking our taxpayers' money mm-hmm. here in Little Rock mm-hmm. and spread it out more. And I don't think the taxpayers would approve of that.
1: I don't think so. Okay. Now, fire protection here in Little Rock seems to be pretty good. When you look around in some neighborhoods, there are a lot of fire departments, and then in some areas they're kind of sparse. How can you make those communities that do not have a lot of fire departments more equitable with the entire city?
0: Well, it's all about budget. And, you know, we've got so much needs right now in infrastructure and other things that it would be very hard to take on in a very, very large project. But I think that one thing we need to do is get more neighborhoods involved in having what we used to call the neighborhood association meetings and everything. After the pandemic, they have really a lot of not so about meetings. So we have 199 listed, and probably 50 of those are having meetings and everything. So I think that just trying to encourage them to start meeting and let us hear from them. A lot of it needs to be neighborhood driven. You know, we can sit up here and say, you know, this and this and this is needed, but we need the neighborhood people. We need them to express their voice. Before the pandemic, we had a lot of very vocal neighborhoods, and they were very involved with the city and the city board and everything. And we need to get back to that. We need more participation from the residents.
1: Well, we're getting ready to close almost, Ms. Adcock, but explain to our listeners about you being at large. That position is a little bit unique than the other positions, and would you explain that to the listeners, please?
0: Yes. In Little Rock, you have seven wards. A ward is a given area with about 30-something people in it, 30,000-something people in it. And then you have three at-large positions. Right now, Dean Campiris, Antoine Phillips and I are all three at large, and we can cover anything in any of the areas. Usually when we're going into an area, or if somebody calls me, then I keep the ward director informed of what I'm doing in that area. Dean Contreras is known for downtown. He brought the Clinton Center in here. He's up for re-election this year. He does not have an opponent, but he will be on your ballot, so please vote for Dean. Antoine Phillips, he lives in West Little Rock. He is kind of a business representative, and please vote for him. He has one opponent. And then I'm the third at-large director. I live in Southwest Little Rock. I'm more a hands-on people person, looking at solving problems and coming up with new ideas, and I would appreciate your vote.
1: Okay, well, we're going to be closing here in just a few minutes. Is there anything you would like to say on why you should a person would vote for you? I'm doing a election poll survey, and I'm going to try to come up with a survey as to who I believe is going to win the elections. So this is something new for me on the Truth and Justice Show. So hopefully I'll be able to, the next election, have a voice in helping to give information to listeners about what candidate stands for what.
0: Well, I appreciate that very much. And again, I would invite anyone to call me. My cell phone again is area code 501-590-8765. Thank you. And please vote for me so I can serve you and serve our wonderful city another 4 years.
1: Ms. Eckhart, thank you for being on the Truth and Justice Show.
0: Thank you. Bye-bye.
1: Bye-bye. That was Ms. Adcock. She's running at large director for the city of Little Rock. Stay tuned next week, and I'll have another exciting guest, and hope to see and hear from you soon. Thank you.

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1: The Arkansas Hunger Relief Alliance is sounding the alarm about how proposed changes to the Supplemental Nutrition Assistance Program could cost the state millions of dollars. According to the U.S. Department of Agriculture, the state could lose additional federal funding because of its error rate, which measures instances where benefits were issued in incorrect amounts. Lance Whitney with the Arkansas Hunger Relief Alliance says they want everyone to know any cuts to SNAP will impact the entire state.
2: As we are trying to move the needle from hunger in Arkansas, we are also trying to let everyone who's voting, everyone who's electing officials, to understand the importance of their stance on getting us to move that needle from being number one in food insecurity in the nation.
1: Starting in 2028, states will be required to pay a portion of the administrative fees for SNAP, combined with lost funding from the error rate. The changes could cost Arkansas around $70 million annually. Whitney urges lawmakers to appropriate funds that cover the budget shortfall. SNAP does more than help families buy groceries. Participation in the program is one of the primary ways children are connected to free and reduced school meals and summer EBT benefits. Whitney adds schools use SNAP participation data to determine eligibility for the community eligibility provision, which allows schools in high poverty areas to provide free meals to all students.
2: Food is medicine. Food is education. Food does help the teachers be able to teach. It helps the children be able to learn. There's a direct link to nutritious food and the progress and success of educational programs.
1: Arkansas has ranked number one for food insecurity in the nation for three consecutive years. I'm Frieda Ross, Arkansas News Service. 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
0: We know what you know about these people. 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

0: From the historic Five concert farewell from the Grateful Dead in October of 1974. That is how the Grateful Dead opened up one of those five shows in October. From October 19th, 1974 at the Winterland, Mississippi Half Step Uptown Toodaloo. You can find that version on the album Steal Your Face. The story behind Steal Your Face is as compelling as the music. The Winterland run marked the end of the band's Wall of Sound era, the most ambitious live audio system ever deployed at the time, a 75-ton structure requiring four semi-trailers, 21 crew members that revolutionized concert audio as essentially the first large-scale setup in modern concert history. There's actually a book based around the Wall of Sound tour and the Wall of Sound setup, and we're going to check in with the author of that book a little bit later here on the official tapes, Brian Anderson. He recently released a book titled Loud and Clear. So after those final shows, Jerry Garcia spent the next 3 years editing the Grateful Dead movie, while Phil Lesh, bassist of the Grateful Dead, and Owsley Bear Stanley mimed the 16-track tapes for a live record, which would end up being Steal Your Face. And in perfect Grateful Dead timing, their farewell quote-unquote live album arrived in June of 1976. That was the same month that the band officially returned to the road, ending that 20-month touring hiatus. The album Steal Your Face always kind of got mixed reviews.
1: Lester Bangs and Cream Magazine wrote about Steal Your Face. Ha, huh, Steal Your Money is more like it.
0: Robert Hunter, lyricist with the Grateful Dead, died referencing the nickname for the album Steal Your Face as Steal Your Money.
2: I've heard so much bad press about it, I never bothered to play it, you know.
0: As the voice of Steve Woolard with Rhino, he was recently featured on the official tapes because the Grateful Dead released the Rhino high fidelity release of Working Man's Dead, the Grateful Dead studio album, which was released in 1970. But this time, new audiophile edition of the album is going to be on Rhino Hi-Fi vinyl. It's going to be on Blu-ray, Dolby Atmos, and also available on Reel to Reel. When it comes to the release of Steal Your Face back in 1976, audiophiles were not a fan of the album's mix.
2: The band was involved with those box sets, and I have to believe that somebody in that community, somebody, you know, in management.

0: They just did not want to put that in the box. I have to believe that.
1: Woolard is referencing the box set that was released in 2004, Beyond Description, 1973 to 1989. The set contains expanded and remastered versions of albums during that era. The set included 10 albums that was Wake of the Flood, From the Mars Hotel, Blues for Allah, Terrapin Station, Shakedown Street, Go to Heaven, In the Dark, Built to Last, and two live albums, Reckoning and Dead Set. Unfortunately, Still Your Face didn't make the cut.
0: Which is weird, because we didn't. It's not like it was just all studio albums. Clearly it's not, because Reckoning and Dead Set are in there, right? How bizarre. Okay.
1: There were many reasons why the album was heavily criticized. It was could have been because they were pieced together at the last minute. Although Owsley Stanley was a wizard for live audio, maybe studio work really wasn't the Bear's specialty. Or it could have been Phil Lesh's influence, where musicians should be producing the music, but maybe they shouldn't be producing the album.
0: That is more often than not true. In my experience, they are not always the best judges of what is good, or not what is good, but what the fans want. Because they want to impress upon their fans that this is worth hearing, you know. And from a, you know, dollars and cents point of view, the Rhino would take on this is like, well, it's not going to sell. We can't sell, you know.
1: 50 years on, Still Your Face is getting the treatment it deserves. It's going to be released and remastered, newly remastered, 2-LP set marking the album's 50th anniversary.
0: You know, it's funny. I had test pressings of that, and I played the test pressings because I get test pressings of everything. And I was very pleasantly surprised at how good it sounded. So I'd like to think some massaging was done somewhere, because I recall it sounded better than I thought it would.
1: Still Your Face getting the 50th anniversary treatment, the release date set for June 26th. This is the Official Tapes, Grateful Dead radio program, where we explore the official releases from the Grateful Dead's vault. More criticism about the album Still Your Face when it was released in 1976 from Grateful Dead lyricist Robert Hunter.
2: This is not our most popular album. I don't think I have anything original on it either. Oh, this is one that must have been the Roses by the Dead. Not a good version. Mm-hmm. They have done that so beautifully. Also, Stella Blue, they have done so beautifully. And neither, again, both of these songs don't come up. We have not got a definitive Stella Blue recorded.
1: And here is the take of Stella Blue that was released on the Still Your Face album. It was recorded October 20th, 1974. It segues, you hear Eyes of the World, and it segues into Stella Blue on the set list. But this is what it sounded like on the album, Steal Your Face. This is the Official Tapes.

0: from the 50th anniversary remaster of Europe 72. That is Ramble on Rose, recorded May 26, 1972 at the Lyceum Theater. And another Grateful Dead live album is celebrating its 50th anniversary. This time it's going to be the album Steal Your Face. Before that, we did hear Stella Blue, that was originally released on Steal Your Face, recorded October 20th, 1974 at the Winterland. That was caught in the third set. And a segue, there was a segue, but because of editing liberties, we didn't hear Eyes of the World. We just heard it segue into Stella Blue. Coming up here on the official tapes, we are going to get into a version of Eyes of the World. This time, it was edited, but not because of length on a vinyl record, but because it was edited because of the movie, the Grateful Dead movie. So finally, when they released the box set So Many Roads, we got to hear what Eyes of the World was supposed to sound like. We're going to hear that version as we celebrate the upcoming release of Steal Your Face, a 2-LP set, which is going to be remastered. It was released in June of 1976, sort of as a farewell album. And at that time, the Grateful Dead announced that they would go back on the road. And got some psychedelic coloring as well for the vinyl record. It's going to be an exclusive Off Your Head variant available at dead.net. We're going to get into some music of the Grateful Dead coming up.
1: 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The official tapes. Broadcasting from the vault.

0: Caught in the first set of October 19th, 1974. That is the Grateful Dead, and you can hear it kind of segueing into China Doll, but that is what they gave us for the So Many Roads box set. 10-19-1974, Winterland, Eyes of the World. That track, Eyes of the World, that was recorded on October 19th, 1974. It appears in the Grateful Dead movie, but it is severely edited there. So it was nice to get the full Eyes of the World on the official tapes. This is the official tapes, Grateful Dead radio program, where we get into the official releases from the Grateful Dead's vault. And more about the October of 74 run and the Wall of Sound. There is a Grateful Dead book, and it tells the definitive story of the band's 100-foot-wide speaker system, Loud and Clear, the Grateful Dead's Wall of Sound and the quest for audio perfection. It became an instant New York Times bestseller, and the author is Brian Anderson, and he discusses and talks about the venue, the Winterland, and the importance that the venue had on the Wall of Sound and the Grateful Dead.
1: Yeah, some very crucial, like, momentous occasions occurred at the Winterland, especially in early 1974. They did two or three shows there. Again, a lot of dates going through my mind. There's two or three shows that they performed at the Winterland in February 1974. And you can see those were the first shows that they performed in 1974. And you can see that, like, the wall was pretty much there. And again, this is, like, before, you know, the big sound test at the Cow Palace, like, a month later. But yeah, Winterland, early 74, you can see, you know, the entire unified backline behind the band. You can see that center cluster, which, you know, had the fabrication of the center cluster. They were still working on it. But you can see that they had these, like, individual stacks of speakers sort of fanned out in, like, you know, sort of a curved array. And those were the first of two sound experimentation gigs that were called for at a early 1974 technical meeting. So, you know, they wanted to basically roll out this sound system that they'd been working towards for years, right? And those first two shows that they, you know, the first two sound experimentation shows that they called for were at the Winterland, and then the next would be at the Cow Palace for the sound test. But those two Winterland shows are amazing. And yeah, there's some scenes in the book where, you know, during sound checks at the February 74 shows, there's just some interesting banter, and I had a lot of fun in the book, just sort of scrubbing through, like, you know, in between song banter, but, like, you know, also tuning banter, sound check banter before shows to, you know, pick up, like, okay, so Weir is, like, he's asking Sparky to, like, you know, turn up a level on this, that, or the other thing. Like, I just had a lot of fun, like, piecing all that together. But yeah, at those early 74 Winterland shows, there's a sound check where they're talking about the monitors, which, you know, I won't give, like, too much away, but, like, the monitor system within the Wall of Sound was, like, really starting to, like, lock into place. And at those, you know, those first shows of 1974, they were making it work. But of course, yeah, like, sort of bookending the year at the Winterland. So October 74, after, you know, touring the States and then going over to Europe with, like, a streamlined version of the Wall of Sound, which is just an outrageous quest, even by Grateful Dead standards. Like, let's bring, you know, 38 tons. Like, so it's not the whole thing, but, like, still they brought, like, a ton of gear over to Europe with them to, like, to perform. And so after all that, they come back and play five sort of, like, close out, drop the curtain shows on the Wall of Sound at the Winterland, which I think was just, yeah, kind of so, you know, so fitting because, right, like Winterland had become like really this like power spot for the dead. And yeah, the dead over the years had become really like fascinated with the idea of like, of power spots, like this geophysical concept of like, you know, you get power spots at, you know, the Great Pyramids. You get a power spot at Stonehenge, right? Like they like became really obsessed with like this idea. And yeah, I think Winterland was like, you know, kind of a power spot for the Wall of Sound, especially for like, you know, 1974 proper fully realized Wall of Sound. You know, the shows begin and end at the Winterland, and you know, all of those are just like amazing shows, right? And of course the last ones are documented in the Grateful Dead movie, and you know, probably the greatest like Wall of Sound setup sequence captured on film is, you know, featured in that movie. And I had so much fun. Like, you know, I've been watching that movie since I was a kid, but, you know, the more this project took shape and the more people that I spoke to who are like in those scenes, it was just so fun. Like, just sort of like, you know, watching the assembly take place. And of course, you know, there's the great scene, during one of those like kind of final Wall of Sound shows where, you know, Bill Graham is like, hey, he like takes a moment and he's like, look, there's some people who've been like working behind the scenes for basically the past 10 years and they're crucial to, you know, what y'all are experiencing. So I want to bring them out so like they can get their sort of like moment in the spotlight. So he brings out like the entire Grateful Dead crew, right? So, you know, you get all those folks, you know, Ramrod, Sparky comes out, Big Steve Parrish, Healy, Rex Jackson, Joe Winslow, you know, all of them. And that sort of made like, you know, toward the end of chapter eight, like that was sort of like, I knew, you know, that was like an era capping event, you know? So yeah, Winterland, man.
0: 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Go to the soundboards page. His book is titled Loud and Clear, The Grateful Dead's Wall of Sound and the Quest for Audio Perfection. In this last hour of the official tapes, we've been taking a look back not only on the Winterland, but also the Grateful Dead album, Still Your Face. They're going to re-release the album, a 50th anniversary remaster of that the album that came out in 1976, but it was of recordings in October of 1974. Once it gets officially released and lands in the mailbox here at Official Tapes World Headquarters, we will be sure to get it on the radio airwaves for you. Thank you for listening to the Official Tapes.

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5: The stories of how Little Rock can become a more biker and pedestrian-friendly place. It's just after 5 p.m. on a Monday, meaning our streets are likely teeming with cars. In fact, I would bet many of you who are listening right now are in your cars. To all of you who happen to be driving at this moment, we on this show are trying to get active transportation thoughts churning in your head. I would like to remind car drivers out there, you are not in traffic. You are the traffic. Again, you are not in traffic. You are the traffic. I want you to ask yourself, what would it take to get me out of this car? What could my city do to provide me with reliable and safe options? Is my mode of transportation sustainable for my health and the health of my city? I want you to imagine a world where you can walk out of your front door and it isn't your instinct to head straight to your car door. I want you to imagine a world where you can walk out of your front door and be welcomed to explore your city without having to ask the question, well, where am I going to have to park? Here in Central Arkansas, we are especially car reliant. We are spread out and we are inefficient, and our dependence on cars leaves us especially vulnerable to changes in the automobile market and the price of oil. Paying at the pump is a struggle many of us know well. This dynamic of the city leaves those with a tight budget vulnerable. On this, the Little Rock Pedestrian Show, we believe that it is essential for this city to have a plan for how anyone and everyone can get around without a car. We believe that cities should be built for people and accommodate cars, not built for cars and accommodate people. Excuse me. We believe that cities should be built for people and accommodate cars, not built for cars and accommodate people. Yeah, I said that right. It's Monday, August 18th, all day today. It's a Monday, meaning it is a pedal party day. I speak to you from Tejas, from CSTAT College Station, Texas. Gone for now, but soon to return. But still, you should go and check out Pedal Party tonight. From Flyway Brewing, gathering up at 6 o'clock, rolling out at 6:30 all day. Fun ride, meant for everybody. Go get out there and enjoy it for me. Pedal Party LR this August 18th, rolling out at 6:30 from Flyway Brewing. Hope you guys have a blast. Today, the content I have for you is some of that Charles Marone good talk. My favorite Chuck Marone from Strong Towns talking to us about sprawl and why sprawl is the housing crisis. Sprawl is the problem, and as I like to say, when we are spread out, we are inefficient. So go check it out. Why sprawl is the housing crisis? An excerpt from the podcast from the Strong Towns Network. You guys enjoy.
6: And they have, you know, transactions everywhere from the realtor and the person writing the insurance policy and the person originating the loan, all the way up to the person who's putting the shingles on and fixing up the plumbing and putting on your trim and painting the house. There's a whole cadre of people who are now employed and now have jobs because we have sprawl taking place, because we're out building this stuff. And if you think about bringing forward, which is what debt does, debt brings spending forward to today. You bring that forward to today in exchange for not spending tomorrow, right? By bringing forward 30 years of spending to today through a mortgage, you can juice the economy in a really, really big way. This is the magic of building homes. This is the magic of sprawl. This is the magic of the assembly line process that we built.
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6: The problem that we have identified at Strong Towns, and this is not, I mean, I kind of thought this was me originally because I'm figured this out on my own. It was very painful to go through and be like, okay, I'm working as an engineer. I'm working as a planner. I'm building this stuff. I'm building a great, strong America. I'm doing really good work. Why is this not working? To then kind of understanding why that was a decade long journey for me. That was very painful. But then I found out a lot of people who knew this stuff already and who had talked about it for decades. You can go back to the Nixon administration who wrote whole reports about the fact that sprawl consumes resources. It doesn't produce them. Because what happens when you build that road? Now somebody's got to maintain it. And who is that somebody? That somebody is the local government. That somebody is the city. And what is the city? The city is just a collection of us. It's us working together in a place to do stuff together, right? If we're going to maintain that road, look around at your neighbors. You all got to pitch in money to make that happen. There's no, you know, pot of money coming from the state. There's no gravy train coming from the federal government. Yes, there might be grants sometimes that you can get, but you got to maintain that stuff. Like, that's going to be on you. You got to fix that road. You got to fix that pipe. You have to take care of that sidewalk. You've got to maintain that park, that building you built. You've got to repair it, that sewage treatment facility. You got to run it. You got to put people in there. You got to staff it. You got to work. You got to do this stuff. Like, this is your responsibility. So local governments get stuck with those costs. Here's the catch. And this is why sprawl, you know, we don't talk about sprawl. We talk about things like the suburban experiment.

if we simplify it down to just sprawl, we are actually creating an argument that is incomplete. It just looks at the stuff on the edge of the city and says, you know, that stuff is bad, but treating the core of our cities in the exact same way, well, that's okay, or that is more understandable or more acceptable. Let me point out a truism that just, you know, on its face destroys all the math here. The truism is that the inflation rate for 5 decades now, at least, maybe more, the inflation rate on construction costs far exceeds the inflation rate on your tax base. In a state like Minnesota, where you have property tax, there's a direct correlation, right? Because you build the stuff and then you tax the property and you use that property tax to pay for the maintenance of the stuff you built. It's kind of easy to see the difference. Let's pretend that you start on day one, and on day one, what you've built generates enough tax revenue to actually maintain the stuff that you put in the ground. Let's say that that's true on day one. By the way, not even close to being true in almost every instance. In every instance that I've ever looked at of stuff built in the last 20 years, it is absolutely not true. Okay? But let's pretend for a minute that it is true. Okay, after year one, your housing values have gone up by X, and your construction costs have gone up by factor of something above X. So what was true in year one is now no longer true. And every year that that goes on, it becomes less and less and less true. The gap grows more and more just from inflation of construction costs exceeding the inflation of home values and essentially capacity. This was a conundrum to me in the 1990s. Like, I didn't understand. How can this possibly be? Back then they would have these books, you know, cause we didn't have the internet the way we have today to research some of these things. So we would actually have these books that were published of construction inflation, because if we were working on a project and you had to say 3 years from now, this is what this project's going to cost, you had to put an inflation factor into it. And you base that on historic inflation rates for concrete, for asphalt, for what have you. And so I'd look back in these books and I'd be like, I don't get it. How can the inflation rate for this stuff be so much higher than the general inflation rate or the rise of the overall economy? Won't we just eventually go broke? And the answer was, oh, that's really cute, Chuck. Shut up and do the math. That is just one aspect. You have the other aspect that now your neighborhood is unable to change. Your neighborhood is locked into regulatory amber, right? Your neighborhood is not supposed to evolve. It's not supposed to grow. It's not supposed to shift. This was the conundrum that I struggled with. How do you actually solve this cost disparity? Well, the answer is your neighborhoods need to become more productive over time. If we look at development patterns of the past, you would grow incrementally. You would add that paved road after you had a certain number of homes. You would add that sewer and water after you had a certain number of homes. You would add the new park after you had a certain number of homes. You'd put that amenity in after you had a certain amount of tax base. Everything kind of grew together incrementally. You never got too far out in front of your skis. Now we build everything widespread all at once to a finished state, and then we lock it in stasis. Stasis is like the marketing brochure of the stuff that we build. Move to this neighborhood. It's a nice neighborhood. It's not going to change. We can protect it from change with zoning codes and regulations and homeowners associations and on and on and on. No change is a feature, not a flaw. And so, and I pointed this out many times, you build a brand new subdivision and on day one, it looks great. And on day two, it looks great. And on day three, it looks great. And when people go look at it, they're like, this is what success looks like. This is what a nice neighborhood looks like. This is what prosperity looks like. And then they drive over to the neighborhood that was built 30 years earlier. And they're like, ooh, this is kind of starting to go bad. And then they go look at the one that was built 40 years earlier. And they're like, ooh, this one is a little worse yet. And then they go to the one that was built 50 years earlier and 60 years earlier. And they're like, yeah, this is, these people here, they don't care about their place. Not recognizing that what happens when you lock a place down is that 25, 30 years after it's built, everybody's shingles need to be replaced. Everybody's siding needs to be replaced. Everybody's sidewalk needs to be replaced. All

0: At the same time, the entire neighborhood enters a phase of decline all at the same time. That is predictable. That is knowable. That is expected. That has no relationship to the, you know, quality of the individual living in the house. This is just time. This is how entropy works. And we get to that spot. And yes, just statistically, you may even be in a neighborhood where most people are willing to, you know, buck up and repaint their house and fix their roof and do all the stuff that you need to do to keep it working. But statistically, there's going to be some people who don't. There's going to be some people who fall behind. There's going to be some people who are so loaded up with debt trying to get into that place that they don't have the money to do all these other things. And so what happens is the neighborhood starts to show outward signs of decline at the exact time that it's starting to experience distress, at the exact time the road needs to be fixed, the sidewalk needs to be fixed. It shows outward signs of distress. What happens then? What happens to the affluent people in that neighborhood? We all know what happened. They move on to the next neighborhood. They move on to a better place. This place is going bad. This place is not what it used to be. You know, we've got all the cultural narratives to explain what is happening in slow motion in front of us. And so we move on. We move on to the next, like, successful place, right? We leave behind people of lesser financial means to maintain a neighborhood at the time when costs are spiking. And the kind of relentless math of maintenance costs growing and the neighborhood itself stagnating and in stasis just no longer works. If we go back in time and we look at the way neighborhoods worked prior to the suburban experiment, prior to the Great Depression, I've never claimed, and I'm not claiming now, that these were idyllic places. There were idyllic places, absolutely. There are idyllic places in sprawl too. I'm not claiming that neighborhoods of the past were idyllic. What I am saying is that they grew and evolved and changed and matured incrementally over time. They were connected to the core of the city. And so each neighborhood that was added on the edge, because they were connected in this walkable framework, the proximity to that center, the proximity to the neighborhood center, the proximity to the core, that all became something that was reflected in land values. And the more people who moved to the neighborhood, the more those underlying land values would grow, because not only did more people mean more customers and more patrons, but more customers and more patrons meant better shops and better places and higher quality establishments, which again meant a more desirable neighborhood and more people wanting to live there. And as these rising land values accelerate change and evolution, what you would see is that people would say, hey, this house is falling apart. It makes sense for me to fix the roof, maintain the yard, replace the siding, or add a backyard cottage, or add a apartment building onto the side, or convert this into a duplex, or buy the house next door and make it a four-unit place. There was a natural mechanism to thicken up these places over time because it made financial sense. In a regime of ever-increasing land values based on proximity, there's a natural renewal mechanism that we see within neighborhoods. And this natural renewal mechanism automatically included different price points. Housing of many different styles, many different price points. And not only that, but a market that was responsive to supply and demand characteristics, locally responsive to supply and demand. There's not a lot of people demanding to move to this neighborhood. Land values are going to stagnate. Whoa, lots of people want to move here. Land values are going to go up. Land values going up creates this redevelopment pressure. All of a sudden, the redevelopment is a profitable thing to do. So now we're adding more units organically as we go. This mechanism has been stripped out. Sprawl strips it out. It strips it out not only by ensuring from a regulatory standpoint that the land cannot grow in value. Sure, land will grow in value by inflation, But land's not going to grow in value by proximity. You lock land down through regulation. You don't allow the neighborhood to change. You lock land down because you don't allow neighborhoods to form, neighborhoods to function, or anything that would make the location better. And in fact, we often have active things, especially in poorer neighborhoods, that make the neighborhoods worse off. Now we're going to come through and redo your road, and we can't afford the sidewalks anymore, so those are coming out. Now we're going to come through and redo your park, and we can't afford it, so now, you know, we're going to take out the equipment or not mow it or not maintain it. And so the few scattered amenities that we do have stagnate over time as well. This is what you get with sprawl. This is what happens. And if we want to point a finger at why we have a crisis of housing today, I've even seen people credibly argue that we don't have a lack of housing units. I don't know as I fully buy that, but I can see it from where I'm at. We certainly do not have a lack of space or a lack of bedrooms or a lack of capacity. But what we do have is the lack of mechanisms to actually make that make any sense. This is a direct result of the way we have chosen to build. This is a direct result of sprawl. Building more sprawl doesn't solve that problem. Again, what is this development pattern? It is the ability to take 30 years of your future spending, bring it into today and spend it, which was really critical at the end of World War II to get the economy going, keep us out of another Great Depression, to get us all moving. Today, we are trapped. This brings me to Texas. And Doherty's piece focused on Texas, you know, and I think for good reason. Texas is like the poster child for this kind of sprawl optimism. I know really, really smart people from Texas who are like, this is exactly what we need to do. We're leading the way. Doherty spoke to a lot of people putting this together. A lot of people that I know that are really smart. He also spoke to us, and none of our stuff made it in, which, you know, obviously didn't fit the narrative. The smart people that I know, though, talk about this idea of Sunbelt exceptionalism, which Doherty invokes in his article, right? Texas is leading, you know, Dallas-Fort Worth is unstoppable. Places like Princeton, Texas, which were highlighted, are, you know, on the edge of what is exciting growth, and they're seeing all kinds of things happen that are positive in terms of new investment and new housing and new growth and all this. It is hard for me to not, and I'll just state it plainly and clearly, you know, Texas today is where California was 30 years ago. Texas today is just a generation behind California. California went through all of this. How do you think you got Prop 13? Prop 13 would not pass today, I don't think. Maybe it would. I don't know. Californians are crazy. I don't understand them. But Prop 13 was born out of the tax revolts of the 1970s and 80s. As, in a sense, California was our first state to really go all in on sprawl. Because you could do it in a moderate climate without needing air conditioning, without needing all the stuff that you need in Texas, in Arizona, to be able to do this, you didn't need that in California. And so the technology was not necessary. It took 20, 30, 40 years for it to really get to the point where you could develop broad swaths of Texas in this same manner. And so California went first, and you saw California, explosive growth, all this investment, all the sprawl, right? And then you started to see, after you get through the first generation, you start to see the second generation impacts. You start to see the maintenance bill come due. You start to see your property taxes going up. And what happens is that you have a tax revolt. Oh, these horrible local governments, they're just cheating us. They're just, you know, outspending on things we don't need to spend on. If they just simplified, if they just, you know, lived within their means, we would all be better off. And so you get a statewide referendum limiting the ability of local governments to raise property taxes. And that has, in a sense, killed a lot of California because, you know, if you, it was like sprawl fuel, right? You know, it was sprawl fuel and then ultimately redevelopment fuel, right? If you were a city and your existing tax base could only go up, 3% a year, 2.5% a year, whatever the percentage was, but you could get new development out on the edge where you could take an orange grove paying X number of dollars per acre and put in a new subdivision that would pay 100X, let's focus all our energy on sprawl. Let's focus all our energy on the new subdivision. And so in a sense, the problem that was creating the financial crisis was just doubled down on as a solution to what became a city municipal crisis. California went through a period where they did redevelopment, which that also got kicked out. And I remember people being very angry about that. But this was basically the idea that the city would have these agencies that would go in and redevelop large swaths of their city from low tax base to high tax base, because that was these were generally not good developments, but they were the only way that the city could make ends meet or pretend they were going to start to make ends meet. A lot of the dysfunction that we see in California, a lot of the dysfunction in their politics, in the narratives they tell themselves. I've said a number of times, California leads the country in hypocrisy, right? Because the narratives they tell about themselves, the things that they say they want to do, the things they say they stand for, are reflected in the opposite, in the negative, in the way that they build, the way that they act, the things that they do. Californians are not some weird, like different creature than the rest of us. You take a Minnesotan and you put them in California, they're going to be a Californian. You take a Texan and you put them in California, and I know Texans don't like to think this, but in a generation, they're going to be Californians. They're going to think the same way. They're going to have the same hypocrisies, the same misconstruing, the same cognitive dissonance in their brain that everybody else around them does. That they're humans is what I'm saying. And when we look at Texas, what we can see is the same humans, the same instincts are driving the dialogue and the conversation there. Every place where we build new stuff, those are the nice neighborhoods. Those are the newer places. We can build those. Let's go build it at scale. Let's build a city, all the way up the highway from Dallas to Oklahoma City. Let's just keep going. There's more and more and more land here. It's cheap. It's affordable. We can get it. We can build lots of units. And if we build lots of units, that's how we solve the housing crisis. That's how we address the housing problem. There's no recognition in the moment of how a state like California, which, let's be clear, gave us Ronald Reagan, a conservative state like California became the place that it is today. And there's no recognition from Texans that they are on the exact same path, let alone Oklahomans or Louisianans or Minnesotans or, any of us that have dabbled or gone down this path with this experiment, which is a subset of all of us. When I read like the mayor of Princeton going in Doherty's article, going on and on about all the things that they now need to do. Hey, we're growing. And so we need to do this and we need to do this. And it's really expensive. And so we need more growth. I look at that and I'm like, this dude's not overseeing a master planning process. He's overseeing civic triage. This is a losing strategy. And the idea that the answer to whatever housing problem you think we have, and I definitely think we have one, but however you would define it, if the answer is sprawl, is it's doing more of what got us here, that is the definition of insanity. I want to end by coming back to the YIMBY conversation, because I've had a little bit of, I always have a little bit of negative dialogue with YIMBYs online. Maybe I'll give this disclaimer because I think it's worth it. I, chat one-on-one with a lot of people who identify as yes in my backyard. And, in almost all instances, I find them to be well aligned with what we're doing. I find them to be pleasant people. I find them to be people that I can work with. I find them to be people that embrace nuance and dialogue and can kind of recognize the tensions that I led off with the parking at my church. But there's a subset of the YIMBY conversation And this is the subset that tends to be most online. I would say most political. That really embraces, I think, the kind of hyper divisiveness and oversimplicity of this whole conversation. To me, the Connor Daugherty article takes the, what I'm just going to call the extreme YIMBY point of view, which I'll just say is build units, build them wherever, you know, I've seen YIMBYs say, wait, I want brutal density. I want it wherever, you know, if you've got a neighborhood and someone wants to build a 6-story apartment, you know, single family home neighborhood, go build it, shove it down their throats. You know, they're a bunch of NIMBYs, you know, they're comfortable in their houses and everybody else. And they, you know, they've got the whole like narrative, and it's a very divisive narrative of us against them, and they've got theirs and we got to get ours. And, you know, all these people are comfortable, and it is a narrative that I am very uncomfortable with, but it's one that is not, it's not so far out of the YIMBY conversation that it's unidentifiable to them or unidentifiable to anybody who is seriously in that space. Of course, there has to be more than just building units. And I think if your whole thing is like, we just need to build units, wherever it is, I don't care. We have a housing crisis. We don't have enough homes. The way we make housing affordable is just to build. If we can build a unit there, do it. If we can build a unit over here, do it. If we can build a big complex over here, do it. If we can build sprawl, do it. We just need units. If you subscribe to that thinking, this is the logical conclusion that you get to. And I've had a lot of YIMBY people push back when I said that. You know, I was asked when this piece first came out, what I thought of it. And I said, to me, it's the logical conclusion of the hyper YIMBY mindset. You know, we need more units. We can't get them here. I'm sick of waiting. Let's just build them here where we can get them and build them at scale. This is the hyper, you know, the logical outcome of that thinking. And I've had a lot of people push back and say, I don't know any YIMBY who, you know, says we should build sprawl. I don't know any YIMBY who says we should do anything but infill. I don't know any YIMBY who says we should just build. And I got to tell you, I run into them all the time. They scream and yell at me. I'm going to say the worst offense that I've ever seen is someone like Steve Mozahn, who is like a deeply thoughtful person. He wrote the book, The Original Green, and he has gone out of his...
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2: Say it's all right. Hey, we coming from Mayflower, Arkansas today. We are back at the Mayflower Library with the Hello Program, Jameson Alexander Success Center. We are here. Come on in this house on this Monday evening, kids. Wow, what a great day we about to have. Jam Kids Hour. I'm your host, Aunt Jams. You are listening at KBF, the voice of the people, 88.3.

big shouts out to Miss Jessica in Mayflower Public Library. Come on, kids. Come on, kids. Come on in this house. We about to have a great time. Come on in it. We dedicate from now throughout February nothing but to all the ladies, anyone that is going through anything. We're going to uplift you from the Mayflower, Arkansas Jazz Kids out.

0: Oh, yes. Oh, yes. Mm-hmm. Hey, who am I with? What's your name, man?
1: Japes.
0: Talk a little louder. What's your name, man?
1: Japes.
0: I see that big smile on your face. What's your name, young man?
1: Carson.
0: All right, all right. What y'all like to talk about today? Hey, let me ask y'all something. Do you all love your mom and your grandmama?
1: Yes.
0: All right. What about you, Carson? What about you, Carson? You love your mom and your grandmama?
1: Yes.
0: Or what about reading?
1: Yes.
0: All right. What about you, Junior?
2: I love reading.
0: Oh, okay. Well, yeah.
1: But I love math the most.
0: Wow. That is awesome. That's awesome. That's awesome. Hey, where are we? Are we coming from? The Mayflower what, guys? Where are we coming from? The Mayflower what? Where we at? The Mayflower what?
1: Library.
0: All right. Y'all, you all enjoy yourself?
1: Yeah.
0: All right. Jab Kids out. We'll be back. Big shouts out to Junior and Carson.

0: We are back. We are back. What's your name again, young man?
1: Carson.
0: Oh, man, yeah. Last week you told me that you really love football. You gonna be a football player?
1: Yeah.
0: Wow. What position? What position you want to play? Running back? Receiver?
1: Receiver.
0: Are you fast?
1: Yeah.
0: Did you get a chance to watch any football this weekend?
1: Yeah.
0: Or was it good?
1: Yeah.
0: All right. Do you like math, too?
1: Yeah.
0: All right. What's your favorite teacher name?
1: Miss Rappold.
0: Oh, okay. Well, what'd you like about her? What'd you like about
1: her?
0: She's nice. Well, that's good. Do you love school?
1: Yeah.
0: That's good, man. So you gonna be a professional football player? You gonna be a doctor too? What'd you want to be? A nurse? What'd you want to do? How old are you?
1: 7.
0: Oh, so you got a long time to think, huh? Hey, thank you for talking to us. Do you want to say anything to anybody?
1: No.
0: You want to say hello to your mama, your grandmama? Not today. Big shouts out to Carson. And we'll be right back. Jab Kids out.

0: right, Junior, are you happy?
1: Yes.
0: All right, what you want to talk about? Tell me what you like about math. That's good that you like math.
1: I like the hundreds.
0: The hundreds?
1: And everything that my teacher teaches me. It makes me happy, everything that she teaches me.
0: Oh, that is awesome. What's your teacher name?
1: Miss Lawrence.
0: Miss Lawrence? Well,
1: I want to say
0: something. Oh, you can go. So you go ahead. Okay, give her a big shout out then.
1: Well, shout it out for Miss Lawrence.
0: Big shouts out to Miss Lawrence in Mayflower, Arkansas. Thank you for helping Lil Junior with his math and everything you do every day, Miss Lawrence. Jav Kids Hour. I'm your host, Aunt Jams, and your name is?
1: Jinx.

0: We are coming from the Mayflower, Arkansas Public Library. Big shouts out to Miss Jessica. I have another young man right here. What's your name, young man?
1: Michael.
0: What's up, Big Mike? How you doing, man? How you doing?
1: Good.
0: Where you get that big old smile from, brother?
1: I don't know.
0: Did you get it from your mama?
1: Yeah.
0: All right. Do you love your mama?
1: Yeah.
0: What you love about most about your mama?
1: That she does stuff for me.
0: Wow. Somebody told me you want to be a soccer player.
1: Yeah.
0: Wow. You ready? You got a soccer ball?
1: Yeah.
0: All right. You going to be good?
1: Yeah.
0: All right, man. I'm so proud of you, man. You want to say hello to your mom? Shout out. Say, hey, mom.
1: Hey, mom.
0: We are listening to Jab Kids out. I'm your host, Ann Jams. And I'm with who?
1: Michael.
0: Big Mike.

0: Yes, we are back from Mayflower, Arkansas, and I'm with who?
1: Nevaeh.
0: And who?
1: America.
0: Wow, hey y'all, do you all love Taylor Swift?
1: Yes.
0: Wow, what's y'all favorite song? By Taylor Swift. Y'all got a favorite song by Taylor Swift?
1: Let me think of it.
0: Okay, take your time, take your time.
1: I forgot what that one
0: song. Oh, okay.
2: How did it go?
1: How do we go?
0: Okay, don't worry about it. Don't worry about it. You can be a big fan.
1: I like You Belong With Me.
0: Oh, okay, okay.
1: Yeah.
0: Is that a real good one?
1: Yes.
0: All right. How y'all day been so far?
1: Good.
0: All right. Did you all enjoy the snow days?
1: Yeah.
0: Well, what did y'all do?
1: I had a sleepover all week.
0: Wow, a sleepover all week?
1: Yeah.
0: Did y'all have fun?
1: Yeah.
3: And I made a bucket snowman.
0: A bucket snowman? What is that?
3: So first you put some snow in the bucket, and then you put a carrot as it snows, and then you put a stick in its head for hair, and then you put like sticks in its sides for arms, and then you put some rocks as its eyes and two rocks as its buttons.
0: Wow, okay, that sounds awesome. So did you all enjoy school today?
1: Yeah.
2: I wasn't there.
0: Okay.
3: She was there for half of the day. She came right as math was starting.
0: Okay, do you all love math?
1: No.
3: Yes.
0: What about, why you don't love math? Do you love reading?
3: No.
1: Yeah.
0: Are y'all going to get better at reading?
1: Yeah. I do know how to read.
0: I know, but are y'all gonna put more time in?
3: Yeah.
0: Okay.
1: Why
0: is reading important?
3: Because it teaches you more than what you really need to know. Because like you need to like read more stuff than you need to like do different stuff.
0: All right. What's your favorite teacher name? Y'all got a favorite teacher name this year?
1: Miss Johnson.
3: I got three.
0: Okay, give me.
3: So,
0: okay.
3: I got Miss Wilson.
0: Okay.
3: Miss Olivia Johnson and Miss Elsie.
2: Ellie?
3: Yeah, and Miss Ellie, she had a baby and so she's not here no more.
0: Alright, big shouts out to y'all. Teacher, what about you, young lady?
1: I like Miss O Johnson and I like Miss Wilson and Miss Bracken.
0: Well, that is awesome. I think that is a big shout out to Mayflower Elementary. Kids love you. And I'm grateful that you all are here with us today. Where are we at, young ladies?
3: We at the Mayflower Public Library.
0: All right. Mayflower Public Library. Big shout out to Miss Jessica. You are listening to Jazz for Kids Hour. I'm your host, Aunt Jams, and I'm with
1: America
3: and Nevaeh.
0: And we are out.

0: All right, we back. We coming from the Mayflower, Arkansas Public Library. And I'm with who today?
1: Trinity.
0: What's up, Trin? And who?
1: Bella.
0: I heard that you love basketball.
1: Yeah.
0: Oh, what position you play?
1: I don't know.
0: You don't know what position you play? You play that
1: All minute? Of them.
0: All of them? So which position do you like the most?
1: Taking out the ball.
0: All right. Are you a good shooter?
1: Kinda.
0: All right. Do you want to go to college and play basketball?
1: Yeah.
0: Are you a good rebound?
1: Yeah.
0: All right. Are your families happy when they see you play?
1: Yeah.
0: Oh, that is awesome. That is awesome. all right. We'll come right back in a couple of seconds with Bella and Trinity.

0: All right, we are back with the JF for Kids Hour. I'm back with
1: Trinity.
0: And who?
1: Bella.
0: Are y'all besties?
2: Yes.
0: All right, and I'm also with my main guy. What's your name?
3: Mike.
0: Big Mike. Big Mike has a question for his sister. Trinity is his sister. What's the question, Big Mike?
3: What do you like about me?
0: What do you like about your brother? That's a good question.
3: That he's my brother.
0: That he's your brother? Okay. Y'all got the same bloodline, huh? Boy, I saw that big smile on him. Is he cool, Trinity?
3: Not really?
0: So are you going to help him to be cool?
3: Yeah, I guess.
0: All right. Big sister love. So, Miss Bella, so tell me more about your basketball venture. So, do you all play a lot of games?
1: Kind of, yeah.
0: Oh, okay. Do you like school?
1: No.
0: Huh?
1: No.
0: So, how could we change that one day to make you like school?
1: I don't think I'll ever like school.
0: Oh, I think
1: school's bad.
0: Why?
1: Math stands for mental abuse to humans.
0: Oh, now. So, do you think that you need tutoring in math? Oh, that would help?
1: No.
0: It'll help a little bit. So do your teacher know that you need help?
1: Yes.
0: Okay. So, we're gonna keep on working on that for you can be happy one day and learn math, okay? You
1: okay.
0: Like that?
1: Yeah.
0: All right. We are listening to Jav Kids Out. Where we at, guys? At the Mayflower what?
2: Library.
0: All right, Jav Kids Out.

0: Yes, yes, yes. Mayflower, Arkansas Public Library. I'm your host, Aunt Jams, Jab Kids Out. What a great day. We are here. We are here. Come on over here, young lady. What's your name? What's your name?
1: Aiden.
0: What's up, Aiden? How old are you?
1: 8.
0: Oh, wow. When is your birthday?
1: July 22nd.
0: Wow. You got plans for your birthday already?
1: No.
0: Do you love your mama?
1: Yeah.
0: Oh, what you love most about your mom?
1: She's pretty and she has red hair. She loves me.
0: Oh, she got red hair? Wow. You get that smile from her? Oh, man. Well, I know your mama loves you back. So how was your day today?
1: Good.
0: Did you go to school today?
1: Yeah.
0: What did you like about it?
1: Learning.
0: All right. Who is your favorite teacher?
1: Miss Elson.
0: Big shouts out to Miss Elson. That's her name?
1: Yeah.
0: All right, Ms. Elson, job well done. What you love most about Ms. Elson?
1: She teaches us things and she helps us learn a lot.
0: Wow, you seem like you're a very smart young lady. Hey, where are you at? Do you love the library?
1: Yeah.
0: All right, well, thank you for sharing all that. You got anything else to say?
1: Thank you, the world. Thank you for the world. Thank you, God, for having us here all the time.
0: Oh, wow, big shouts out to Aiden, Jam for Kids Hour.

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1: Coming up on Wings. In 1973, the U.S. Supreme Court decriminalized abortion nationwide in a case called Roe v. Wade. 49 years later, it overturned its ruling. From Danger to Dignity is a two-part documentary about the lengthy movement that led to Roe.
2: It was 1962. I was 22 years old. I was rushed to the emergency room with a fever of 105 and blood poisoning. I had had an illegal abortion. Blindfolded, without anesthetic, I never saw the face of the abortionist. My own doctor, who refused to provide a safe abortion, would now try to save my life. Because I had good medical care, I survived. Many women died.
3: There was no phrase, reproductive choice. There was no concept of reproductive choice. If you needed an abortion, you couldn't look in the phone book for a clinic.
4: This is a time in which it is illegal to counsel a woman about abortion. $1,000 fine and a year in jail.
5: I didn't want to be arrested. Nobody wants to be arrested. But if you see something that's so wrong socially, and you have a chance and you don't do anything about it, it's hard to sleep with yourself at night.
2: From 1961 until 1973, the struggle for abortion rights became one of the fastest growing social movements in the history of the United States. On the front lines were people willing to challenge the law, and if necessary, break the law. From Danger to Dignity, the fight for safe abortion. Abortion first became a crime in the United States in the mid-1800s. Historians estimate that for more than a century, at least 500,000 clandestine illegal abortions were taking place each year. Some women found safe operations, but most faced the back alleys. Every day, hospitals admitted women infected and bleeding.
6: One I can think of was a classmate of mine who had an abortion that was done actually by her mom. And she started to hemorrhage. And she died. I called the daddy. When he arrived at the hospital, he said to her immediately, "I want to know who did it." He made her feel guilty and called her a killer. The death of their daughter. I thought, there must be another way.
2: Abortions were reported simply as criminal acts. The human costs behind the headlines were suppressed. When journalist Lawrence Later was researching reproductive rights in the 1950s, he found that almost nothing had been written on abortion.
7: It was a dirty subject here. You didn't discuss it at dinner table. The only thing in the newspapers was a little item, Dr. X arrested for performing illegal abortion. You had no way to get at facts or the real story. There was nothing.
2: Abortion was a taboo subject, surrounded by secrecy and shame. In 1962, one woman's story broke the silence. Sherry Finkbein was the host of television's Romper Room. She was pregnant with her fifth child when she discovered that the drug she'd been taking for morning sickness, thalidomide, could cause severe birth defects, including babies born with no limbs. Arizona law allowed abortions only if a woman's life was in danger. Sherry's doctor diagnosed her as a potential suicide so he could arrange a hospital abortion.
8: Everything would have been fine if on Sunday I didn't have this fantastic feeling that I had to warn other people about this horrendous drug.
2: Sherry called the local newspaper several days before the scheduled operation. She asked that her name not be used. The next day, her doctor called to say that the abortion had been canceled.
8: I said, how could they cancel it? They don't even know who I am. And they said the news went out on the Associated Press, and we're getting calls from all over the world. Somebody went into the county attorney's office and said they'd like to make a citizen's arrest on the hospital and on the woman who's going to have that termination.
2: The whole world watched as Sherry and her husband searched for a doctor who would help. Finally, they went to Sweden, where abortion was legal. After the operation, the Swedish doctors confirmed that the fetus was severely deformed.
9: I don't want to get back at anybody. I don't feel bitter towards anyone. I don't feel bitter towards people who oppose us religiously. I only hope that they know, can feel that we're doing what's best in our case and could feel some of what's in my heart in trying to prevent a tragedy from happening.
8: When we came back from Sweden, then we heard that somebody else was now doing Romper Room and that they would keep her on doing it. I was told, and I remember the words exactly, that they felt I was unfit to handle children. We had received so many death threats that the FBI was called. They came because we had two children who went to school. It was only about a half a block away. But there were these big FBI agents who would take these little kids and walk them to school because people threatened to cut off the arms and legs of my existing children.
10: Mrs. Finkbein, now that it's all over, do you still think that you've done the right thing?
9: Something within me, I don't know if it was womanly intuition or the God inside of me, said, don't have this baby, and I didn't, and now I know it was the right decision.
2: Sherry's case made headlines, but when the story quieted down, for most women, nothing had changed.
11: When I became pregnant, I was totally desperate. At that time, poor women, many of whom were women of color, did not have the connections and access to safe abortions. At the time, I was living with an aunt, and I knew I was pregnant. One day, I was just sitting in the bedroom on the bed, trying to figure out what I should do. And she had these plastic flowers sit all around. And I thought, well, you know, I could probably use this, you know, because it had a long piece of wire. That's what I did.

0: On page 90,000 of the newspaper, a tiny little article about this bill, and I took it and I drew up my own little petition for modified abortion laws. And I went then to the public one at a time to find anyone who would talk about it.
1: Patricia McGinnis was an early advocate of women's rights. She later became a medical technologist in a San Francisco hospital, where she saw hundreds of women admitted with complications from back alley abortions.
2: Do you approve of abortion for any reason whatsoever?
3: I feel great indignation as a woman to think that women have to subject themselves to second-rate medical care for a safe surgical procedure.
1: Information about the medical consequences of illegal abortions began to reach more legislators, and a second California assemblyman considered proposing reform.
4: As I traveled up and down the state, women would come up to me after my talks and tell me about their own personal involvement in abortion, that either they themselves had had one at one time or another, always, of course, an illegal one, or their sister had, or their grandmother had, or their college roommate had, but everyone knew of some other woman, if not herself, who had suffered through an illegal abortion, which meant that of the many hundreds of thousands, perhaps so many as a million American women who were each year having abortions, every single one of them was a criminal. Every single one of them was a potential felon.
1: In 1963, Representative Anthony Bielenson took a political risk by introducing a bill that would make abortion legal in cases of rape, incest, and danger to a woman's life.
4: It was this immense issue out there waiting to be resolved in some better way than we'd succeeded up to that time in doing it. But until that time, people hadn't even been talking about it.
1: The proposal failed, but interest was beginning to grow. Meanwhile, Pat McGinnis' grassroots efforts continued. She was distributing flyers to attendees of a California medical conference when Lana Phelan passed by.
5: It was raining, and so I ran across the street to get to my car. And there was a woman standing on the center aisle. And as I passed, she gave me a leaflet. It said, "Repeal abortion laws." And I looked at that and said to my husband, "My God, the only person there with a dab of sense was standing outside in the rain."
1: Lana was a young housewife and mother concerned about women's health issues. She called the number on the flyer to see if she could help.
5: One day, not too long after that, she called me and asked me, would I go to the college and give a speech for them? They needed a speaker. And I said, what will I say? And she said, you'll think of something. And I did.
1: Lana talked about the trauma of her own illegal abortion at 17. She joined with Pat and another woman, Rowena Gerner, to speak out about the laws. Working out of a tiny San Francisco apartment, they launched their fledgling organization, the Society for Humane Abortion. ...1963 was a year when new dreams were born and inspired social action across the country. Pastor James Lawson, a colleague of Martin Luther King, recalls those times.
6: One of the mistaken notions about the 60s is the notion that we were primarily a civil rights movement. The better term for what we talked about and said would have been human rights, because we talked all the time about dignity and freedom and justice.
1: In the early 1960s, people began to examine the morality of many issues, including abortion. Between 1963 and 1965, an epidemic of German measles accounted for a significant rise in serious birth defects. This situation led to a greater public acceptance for abortions. But the most compelling motivation for someone to act was still a personal experience.
7: I had seen someone die in the military, the wife of a pilot that I was very close to. He'd come back home after World War II, only to have, within the first year of his return, his wife die.

0: as a result of a botched abortion. This background demanded that I take some action when I had the opportunity.
1: In spring of 1965, despite opposition in his district, Assemblyman Percy Sutton introduced the first proposal for abortion reform in the state of New York. The bill was defeated, but early legislative efforts encouraged others around the country to speak out. In Minnesota, Dr. Jane Hodgson, a respected gynecologist, was appalled by the number of women she saw admitted to the hospital following botched abortions.
2: I gradually began to think, well, this is horrible medicine. This isn't the way I was taught in public health classes in medical school, that we should be able to do something about this.
1: Dr. Hodgson testified before legislative committees and also spoke at conferences in an attempt to reach other doctors.
3: The real moral and medical question is whether women should have abortions humanely and safely in our hospitals, or whether we should continue our degrading system of unwanted pregnancies and criminal abortions.
2: The hypocrisy got to me. Well-to-do women always could have them. They would go to England or Canada or wherever. They could arrange it, but it was absolutely impossible for the young and the poor.
1: Dr. Hodgson's testimony failed to sway the Minnesota legislature, but she was not deterred. Several years later, she would openly defy the law. Early in 1967, a second reform bill was proposed in New York. A group of ministers and rabbis, organized by Reverend Howard Moody, were closely watching its progress.
4: They didn't change that law in 67. We were meeting at the time and beginning to see, what are we going to do as a result? And some of us felt very strongly and said, I think we ought to break the law. I think we ought to counsel women and help women get abortions, even if it's against the law.
1: With a group of 21 clergy, Reverend Moody organized a free referral network to provide counsel for any woman with an unintended pregnancy.
4: I felt that I could make a case to be there for her, whatever her decision was, not just if it were for abortion, but if it were having the child and giving it up, or if it were for having the child and not giving it up and keeping it. Whatever it was, we would try to help her find a way to do that. And that as religious people, as people who cared about people's spirits, there was no way that you could do that without caring about their bodies.
1: The clergy leadership was outspoken with their plans, but they operated covertly to avoid arrest. Arlene Carman worked with Reverend Moody to coordinate the overall effort.
5: The way in which the clergy service was set up was a very protective one. I was the only person who had contact with the abortionists. The clergy never did. Someone had to go and pretend to be pregnant and go through everything but the abortion to see how the doctor treated women, because there were so many terrible stories that we heard from women about their illegal abortions.
1: Hospitals sometimes permitted abortions for extreme cases. These so-called therapeutic abortions were often available only to the wealthy. Arlene remembers a welfare mother whose 11-year-old daughter had been raped by a babysitter.
5: Everywhere she turned, she was refused, but what had enraged her the most is that in one of the interviews, her daughter was asked why she didn't want to be a mother. You're talking to a 10 and 11-year-old kid. What we did in working with a couple of sympathetic doctors was we would save our ability to get a therapeutic abortion for a situation like that.
1: The doctors who took referrals from the clergy could face criminal charges and lose their medical licenses. In spite of these risks, some doctors were moved to act by what they'd seen.
6: The hospitals then would be beds after bed of women with abortion complications. And we were supposed to report these. And I had one that I did report. The police came. They harassed the woman. They threatened her, told her she was going to die, frightened her in to telling who had done the abortion. It was a very bad experience for her. I made a decision then that I would never report that again.
1: Women from all over the country came to this doctor's office in a small Texas town after he joined the clergy abortion service.
6: To have the service available, safe, and to have it done and with respect and with dignity, and to know your work is needed, is appreciated, and to get that reaffirmation every day from patients who you may have never met before. You know, to have the patient look up and say, "Thank you, doctor. You know, I don't know what I would have done if you hadn't been here." Or just a simple thank you.
1: Women who could not find a safe abortion in the United States and were able to leave the country had to take their chances. In Mexico, for example, illegal abortion was a thriving industry with no controls.
7: Of course, there were two levels of abortion providers.
1: Olga Morales was a nurse who worked near the Mexican border.
7: There were the ones that were in a very sanitized office. And so the pretty wealthy woman, and they were usually the white women, would go and have an abortion that was done very well. It was, you know, sanitary. The doctor was trained. She felt no discomfort. On the other hand, you might have the woman that would be Latina, or maybe not as wealthy white American woman, that would go to Mexico, and she would have to take what she could get.
1: The leaders of the Society for Humane Abortion went to Mexico to investigate the possibilities.
8: The dangers were terrible. Young women could be intercepted at the airport. Cab drivers knew why they were there, and they would say, "I want to go so-and-so," and he would take them elsewhere, where he would be getting a kickback or a rake-off.
9: Telephone operators in the border towns would switch calls to entrepreneurs that didn't know what they were doing. The women didn't know, really, who they were going to.
1: Pat, Lana, and Rowena compiled a list of reputable doctors with explicit instructions on how to navigate the underground. They would visit the doctors and check their facilities and help the women negotiate fair prices.
8: When the women came back, if we had a single bad report, a single one, that they had mistreated or had done poor surgery or that they had in any manner abused this woman, their name went right off that list. It was hard, but it was better than picking them up dead in garbage cans in Tijuana, which is what had been happening to them.
1: Although few doctors in the United States were willing to perform abortions, some would risk seeing the patients after the operation. Dr. Cheek helped Lana and Pat by treating women with complications after they returned from Mexico.
10: The only way I could find of handling somebody who had had an abortion and who was sick or in pain or running a temperature was to go and see them. And I felt this was an extension of what I really owed myself to do. At that time, I did not have the courage to do abortions myself. So much hung in the balance of losing one's license, of going to jail, and I had a family. This was the trap that all of us were caught in. Abortion was something that really needed to be changed in America, that this was criminal.
1: In 1967, the state of Colorado and then North Carolina passed the first reform laws in the country. In California, Assemblyman Bielanson reintroduced his bill.
11: Everywhere I went, no matter what kind of group it was, no matter how politically conservative it might be, people would start nodding and realizing this, of course. For the first time really in their lives, many of them, it was presented to them as a potential political issue, as a legislative issue, as something where clearly the law ought to be changed.
1: In June of 1967, Bielanson's bill finally passed. But the new law had many bureaucratic restrictions, and as a result, few women were able to get abortions. Reverend Hugh Anwell was among those who had lobbied for the bill.
12: I found myself in the position of being asked to establish some kind of information service that would help women learn about this new law. And to my absolute dismay, we had 293 calls from women who wanted help. And once we climbed from under that, we found that of that number, only three qualified under the law as then it was interpreted in California. So then the next question was, what now? It soon became clear that I was in something that, in my own case, totally changed my life. Because you don't meet that kind of human need and then say, well, it doesn't concern me anymore.
1: Reverend Anwell recruited other clergy, including Reverend Cornish Rogers.
13: Hugh Anwell contacted me and asked me if I would be a counselor representing the South Central area, which is largely the black area of Los Angeles. And in a community that has so many persons who are poor, it just seemed to me that those persons who did want to take a step to determine their own future ought to be helped without what I would consider violating the laws of God.
1: Peg Bysert was still in training for the ministry when she was approached by her pastor.
14: He asked if I would want to do abortion counseling when I was ordained, and I said, yes, I would. However, I didn't quite realize that it was going to be so fast. I was ordained on a Sunday afternoon, and on Monday morning, we were at a very large meeting in Rahway, New Jersey, of the clergy counseling group. There must have been at least 100 men there. When I came in with the pastor of the church, he announced a woman. And there was applause and everyone standing, and it was quite a sight. But I realized what it meant to them when all these men had been counseling women about abortion, and there hadn't been a single woman pastor to do this. So I jumped in with 2 feet.
1: The clergy service continued to grow and eventually attracted several thousand members nationwide.
15: I got involved because it felt like a matter of justice and fairness. And there were victims, and I was concerned about that.
1: Rabbi Max Tichton had been a longtime activist for social issues.
15: We decided to enlist ourselves and take a telephone number, and that was a rather audacious step, especially when the Illinois legislators were really in the very heart of their argumentation and newspapers were editorializing on all sides. I recall the doctors' letters, especially because doctors were confessing that they had been doing abortions for years, and they said, we really are sick and tired of having this considered clandestine and illegal.
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16: You and mentioned I believe, the question, Ms. Krupczak, when does life begin? Can you
17: Mr.
16: answer
17: Terry,
16: that question?
17: Mr. Terry, for me, life begins at the moment of conception, but
16: Thank
17: I am
16: you.
17: Here as a legislator. I have an obligation to give recognition to the fact that that is not the same view of all people under all circumstances.
1: From Danger to Dignity was produced by Dorothy Fadiman, Beth Seltzer, and Daniel Myers. Adaptation for radio, Frieda Worden, Women's International News Gathering Service. Editing and scripting, Daniel Myers, Nyla Bogue, and Beth Seltzer. Online editor, Bridget Louie. Music, Etika Luckett. Narrator, Dorothy Fadiman. Executive Director, Danny McGuire, KTEH-TV.
18: This is the Women's International News Gathering Service. The Arkansas Hunger Relief Alliance is sounding the alarm about how proposed changes to the Supplemental Nutrition Assistance Program could cost the state millions of dollars. According to the U.S. Department of Agriculture, the state could lose additional federal funding because of its error rate, which measures instances where benefits were issued in incorrect amounts. Lance Whitney with the Arkansas Hunger Relief Alliance says they want everyone to know any cuts to SNAP will impact the entire state.
19: As we are trying to move the needle from hunger in Arkansas, we are also trying to let everyone who's voting, everyone who's electing officials, to understand the importance of their stance on getting us to move that needle from being number one in food insecurity in the nation.
18: Starting in 2028, states will be required to pay a portion of the administrative fees for SNAP, combined with lost funding from the error rate. The changes could cost Arkansas around $70 million annually. Whitney urges lawmakers to appropriate funds that cover the budget shortfall. SNAP does more than help families buy groceries. Participation in the program is one of the primary ways children are connected to free and reduced school meals and summer EBT benefits. Whitney adds schools use SNAP participation data to determine eligibility for the community eligibility provision, which allows schools in high poverty areas to provide free meals to all students.
19: Food is medicine. Food is education. Food does help the teachers be able to teach. It helps the children be able to learn. There's a direct link to nutritious food and the progress and success of educational programs.
18: Arkansas has ranked number one for food insecurity in the nation for three consecutive years. I'm Frieda Ross, Arkansas News Service. Find our trust indicators at publicnewsservice.org.
20: This week on Wings, the finale of our two-part series on the first wave of the struggle for legal abortions in the United States. In 1973, the U.S. Supreme Court decriminalized abortion nationwide in a case called Roe v. Wade. 49 years later, it overturned its ruling. From Danger to Dignity is a two-part documentary about the lengthy movement that led to Roe.
21: From Danger to Dignity, the Fight for Safe Abortion, Part 2. By the end of the 1960s, grassroots activism for decriminalization was attracting mainstream attention. But even as the demand for abortion rights reached the streets, the tragedies continued.
8: Women were using Lysol, they would drink it, or they would douche with it, anything caustic. They would stick needles, anything that they would kind of poke in the general direction of their uterus in an effort to dislodge this pregnancy.
21: Lana Phelan was a founding member of the Society for Humane Abortion, a group which fought for decriminalization and offered help for women seeking safe abortions. She and co-founder Pat McGinnis began offering classes on contraceptive techniques and on safer methods of self-induced abortions.
9: We had people calling us, begging us for help for the instructions on do-it-yourself abortion. A large part of it was warnings on what not to do.
8: In the meantime, we worked nonstop to change the law. And to change the law, we had to challenge it. We did challenge it openly. Our list was available to the police. Every time I gave a lecture on how to do your own abortion, a flyer was sent to the police. They were invited to come.
9: We were charged with violating 601 of the Business and Professions Code, a very respectable felony offense. 601 says it is a felony offense to willfully write, compose, or publish any means or method for inducing an abortion, and this applied to every institution, every school, every person, every health agency across the board.
21: Through a series of appeals, Pat and her colleague Rowena managed to stay out of jail. While out on bail, they continued to offer classes.
8: The classes got popular and other states invited us to come. We ran off our literature on our A.B. Dick mimeograph machine, packed them in pasteboard boxes and tied them up with string, and we climbed on the plane with all we could possibly carry. And when we got to the other end, the women would meet us invariably with a Volkswagen. And if the men that wanted to stop us had known, all they had to do was take our Volkswagens away and the movement would have stopped. But we would get there, and when we left, we would leave a little group.
21: By the end of 1968, calls both for and against decriminalization were escalating. Those opposed to change wanted their message to be heard. This physician explains to a reporter why he is against abortion reform.
0: Are you saying that you would let a woman die when you know that an abortion could save her life?
3: The answer first to that is that I think you start playing God when you decide one life is of more or less value than any other life. And the second answer is that, in my view, any abortion is a little different from murder, and I do not approve it under any circumstances whatsoever.
21: Catholic clergy also took a strong public stance.
22: Abortion is and has always been considered a serious violation of God's law. Moreover, in order to emphasize the special evil of abortion, under church law, those who undergo or perform an abortion place themselves in a state of excommunication.
21: While the Catholic Church staunchly opposed reform, other religious denominations were making public statements in support of change. United Methodist minister Pastor James Lawson summarizes why many clergy supported reform.
23: For a woman not to be counted as a moral agent, for a woman not to be counted as able to make up her own mind, for a woman not be counted as being able to make adequate decisions, medical, spiritual, moral, about herself, about her own well-being, about her family, of course, is a denial of a woman's basic humanity, basic ability, basic God-given rights.
21: Across the country, the women's liberation movement was taking root. In 1969, in Chicago, a group of women began discussing the connection between abortion and women's rights.
24: First of all, we met for months talking about why abortion is a political issue, why it was important to have a service that provided abortions, why society put women in this bind of that they should be sexy on the one hand, but if the natural consequences of being sexy happened, then why all of a sudden they were put in a shameful position?
21: The women pooled their resources and formed an illegal counseling and referral service. Counselors used the code name Jane.
24: The first thing that we would say is, we can help you.
25: We never turned anyone away.
24: For lack of money?
25: Never.
24: And then when the counselor, Jane would say, a counselor's going to call you, the counselor would meet with the person and would talk about just a whole range of things.
25: If a woman was unsure about what she wanted to do, we helped her talk that through so that women were able to change their mind if they wanted to anywhere along the line. Because what we were about was a woman being able to figure out what she wanted to do and make her choice about it.
21: To ensure a woman's comfort and safety, the members of Jane decided to become more involved during the abortion.
24: We'd counsel the woman and we'd make the doctor contact, and then once the doctor took over, it was out of our hands. And we didn't hear another thing from the woman until the abortion was over.
25: We wanted to be able to carry the counseling one step further by sitting with the woman while she was having her abortion. That this is not something that is being done to the woman, but really with the woman.
24: But the big step didn't come until after we discovered that these doctors that we'd been sending people to weren't doctors at all.
25: And here was this ordinary person who was doing this abortion. And then we had to decide whether or not we were going to tell the women that this wasn't a doctor. And and how we were going to, you know, what to do about that. And we decided that, of course, we would tell them, that we couldn't not tell them. And then the next step was, if he could do it, we could do it.
21: The women of Jane learned the standard surgical procedure for terminating a pregnancy. They sterilized their instruments and used antibiotics to prevent infections. They went on to perform more than 11,000 safe abortions.
25: I remember this ad in the newspaper that said, pregnant, need help, call Jane. So I called Jane. And one by one, we're taken into this room to have the abortion. And there was a woman sitting next to me. She was holding my hand through the whole thing, and she said, you're fine. You're going to be fine. And I was cramping, I remember, but I was breathing through the whole thing, and I thought, I am fine. I'm really fine. I can't believe it, but I'm okay. It demystified the abortion. It made it accessible, understandable, real, ordinary, difficult. But it wasn't mysterious. It's revolutionary, though. The idea that women, anyone, regular people, can seize control of their lives.
21: By the end of 1969, women's rights groups, along with other organizations across the country, were calling for repeal. The ACLU and the National Organization for Women publicly supported legalization. The National Association for the Repeal of Abortion Laws led a nationwide effort for complete decriminalization. In New York, where attempts at reform had failed, a group of women contacted Constance Cook, a member of the New York Assembly, and urged her to join their cause.
2: They looked on me, I know I've heard later, as being a little bit different because, first of all, I was a Republican. But they just wanted to know, how do you get a bill passed? And I told them how unhappy I was with the reform bills and thought they were very difficult. So they all looked at me and they said, well, we don't like it either. What we really, really want is outright repeal. And I thought, oh, that's impossible. But I said, yeah, that would be a good idea.
21: Flo Kennedy was a prominent civil rights attorney. She was among those who approached Constance Cook.
4: I remember Constance Cook. She was not a radical by any means, but she became our staunch ally and made it possible for us crazy radicals to become more respectful of people from the other wings of the fight. She joined us, and it was a very thrilling development.
21: In spring of 1969 and again in 1970, Connie Cook introduced a bill for repeal with Franz Leichter. Though two amendments modified the bill, it would still be the most liberal abortion law in the country.
5: There are many who say that this bill is abortion on demand. I submit that it is not. I submit that we have abortion on demand in the state of New York right now. Any woman that wants an abortion can get one. And the real difference is how much money she has to spend. If she has $25, she has it done here under the most abominable circumstances. If she has more money, she can go abroad. But she can get it. We have abortion on demand. And if she doesn't have the $25, please don't forget that she can abort herself. And regretfully, this is happening more often than you or I like to admit.
21: Lawrence Lader was a journalist who'd been coordinating repeal efforts throughout the nation. He now focused all of his attention on New York.
6: The last few days before the vote was called on the abortion rights bill in 1970 were frantic days. All of us were up in Albany lobbying. It looked very close down to the last minute.
21: Al Blumenthal was a dedicated pro-choice legislator who'd carefully prepared for this debate with little-known statistics.
7: In the last 10 years, 367 young women in New York City were known to have died as the result of an abortion or an attempted one, either self-inflicted or performed by an unqualified person and under unsafe circumstances. Isn't that the ultimate morality? Could we have saved 367 young women from dying if we had not imposed upon them our sense of morality and condemned them, and I insist on using the word condemned, to the butchery of the side streets of Harlem or Riverside Drive in my district?
21: Assemblywoman Marianne Krupczak was a devout Catholic whose pro-choice stand on this issue was challenged by her associates.
17: I, as a woman, feel that I can speak with some feeling that perhaps only the other women in this chamber can, and that is the strong maternal drive that people have, and that it is only the anguish that leads them to these desperate situations, sir.
16: You
17: and
16: mentioned
17: I believe,
16: the question, Ms. Krupczak, of when does life begin? Can you
17: Mr.
16: answer
17: Terry,
16: that question?
17: Mr. Terry, for me, life begins at the moment of conception, but
16: Thank
17: I am
16: you.
17: Here as a legislator, and I must represent and give, I have an obligation to give a hearing and recognition to the fact that that is not the same view of all people under all circumstances.
16: It is my hope that we will defeat this bill, so unhumane and so unchristian. We have not had a day in this session of the legislature any more important than today, and it is my firm hope that we defeat this measure today.
21: The final roll call showed a tie. As the Speaker of the House raised his gavel to announce the bill's defeat, George Michaels asked for the floor.
10: Mr. Speaker.
11: Mr. Michaels.
21: Assemblyman George Michaels represented a predominantly Roman Catholic district. His constituents expected him to vote against the bill, which he had done.
10: Mr. Speaker, I had hoped that this would never come to pass. I fully appreciate that this is the termination of my political career. But, Mr. Speaker, what's the use of getting elected or re-elected if you don't stand for something? I cannot, in good conscience, stand here and be the vote that defeats this bill. I therefore request you, Mr. Speaker, to change my negative vote to an affirmative vote.

0: George Michael's vote did end his political career, but for thousands of women who lived in New York and for those who could afford to travel there, abortion was now legal. The day after the bill became law, New York's Planned Parenthood was ready to respond.
1: Phones lined up on tables. It was like a telethon. Every one of those phones had five lines on it, and every single button was lit. And we each went to our station and picked up the phone, and you couldn't listen, you know, without your heart aching for every single one and just being so grateful that you could say for the first time in history, yes, now I'm going to give you a phone number to call and we'll set up an appointment, and it was all going to be clean and safe.
0: The New York law was an inspiration to Dr. Jane Hodgson, a gynecologist who decided to take on Minnesota's restrictive statutes.
2: It seemed to me that I was naive, of course, but the only thing that was necessary to do was to find a perfect test case that the public could condone and would see the reason why, and that would Minnesota then would change their law. I thought it would be that easy.
0: An opportunity to act came when a pregnant patient contracted German measles. Knowing the risks of congenital deformity, she asked Dr. Hodgson to perform an abortion.
2: I suggested sending her to Mexico, or referring her to the clergy counseling service is what we were doing then. And she said, no, I want you to do it, and I think I have that right.
3: Dr. Hodgson asked the courts to let her perform an abortion, but they took too long. On April 29th, Dr. Hodgson went ahead without them.
2: The federal judges were not particularly sympathetic, so I was indicted and the trial and all followed.
3: The first day of court, the prosecution calls witnesses to show Dr. Hodgson performed the abortion. The defense doesn't dispute it. Instead, they begin to argue that the law interferes with individual privacy. It is Friday afternoon and the end of this trial. Judge Jerome Plunkett finds Dr. Hodgson guilty and refuses to submit the case to the Minnesota Supreme Court. The question is, when courts will agree abortion is something to be decided by a doctor and a patient.
0: Arrests elsewhere throughout the country continued. In Chicago, Rabbi Max Tichton, a member of the clergy consultation group which helped women find safe abortions, discovered that one of the women who'd come to him for an abortion referral was a plainclothes police officer.
4: And I called back home and was told by Esther, my wife, that there was a warrant out for my arrest. I was really quite shocked by that. I didn't think it would ever come to that. Because everybody understood that sooner or later, the legislation would have to change.
0: Chicago police were on alert. The Janes continued their work, and in 1972, police raided one of the apartments where they were doing abortions.
5: We believed that if a law was wrong, that we had some responsibility to stand up and say, this is a wrong law.
6: Not only was there the need, but there was a philosophical obligation on our part, on somebody's part, to disrespect a law that disrespected women.
0: Around the country, the abortion controversy continued to escalate. New laws were being enacted while others were being rescinded. In New York, opponents had tried to overturn the law but failed. They were now trying to place restrictions on it. New York's district attorney went for advice to Reverend Howard Moody, the American Baptist minister who founded the Underground Clergy Referral Service.
7: One of the things that he said to me was, what we want to do is to write into the law a prerequisite that a woman has to go to a clergy for counseling before they can have an abortion. clergy or social worker or combination thereof and so forth. And I said, no way, Mr. District Attorney, are you going to get clergy to do that? You're not going to get this clergy to do it, I'll tell you now. The woman doesn't need to come to clergy. If a woman wants to come to clergy because she has a moral or theological or problem, she can do that. It's always open. But to force her to come to it is to somehow impute to that woman that she doesn't have the, either she's doing something immoral, she doesn't have the ability to make her own decision, and that would be wrong.
0: Changing the laws state by state had been a long, slow process. The next step was to try to reach the Supreme Court. One of the most dedicated activists, Bill Baird, had fought restrictions on birth control at the federal level. Over the years, he'd been arrested 8 times for staging demonstrations. His victory in the Supreme Court, Baird versus Eisenstadt, legalized contraception for unmarried adults. The cumulative impact of this and other cases set the stage for Roe versus Wade.
8: We saw it really as the Texas effort to simply add to the momentum to cases all over the country, hoping that one of them would get to the Supreme Court.
0: Sarah Weddington was 26 years old and a recent law school graduate. She was still looking for a job at a legal firm when she decided to challenge the abortion law in Texas.
8: Roe versus Wade was really a case that started here in Austin, basically because a group of women around the university community had been doing what we then call problem pregnancy counseling. They asked me originally if I would just look into whether they could be prosecuted. And then as time went by and I did more research and others joined to help me and we talked about the issue and we learned about the lawsuits pending in other places, our question then was, well, why don't we file a lawsuit? And as part of that process, a young woman went to a male attorney in Dallas, said, I'm pregnant, I don't want to be, I prefer an abortion. He said, I do know 2 young women who are interested in working on this case, why don't you go see them? And she did, and so she became Jane Roe. I will never forget the night before oral argument, because I was so nervous. I had done a few uncontested divorces. I had done wills for people with no money, and I had done 1 adoption. That was the entire sum of my legal experience. But I had spent 3 years almost getting ready to stand before the U.S. Supreme Court.
0: The issue of abortion had personal meaning for Sarah Weddington. While she was in law school, she and her future husband had gone to Mexico for an abortion.
8: I was in the courtroom. Just before the judges come in, there is a hush. And I had a flashback to that clinic in Mexico and to my feelings about it and then my determination as time went by that no woman should have to go through that and that I would do anything I could to see that that was not necessary.
9: We are not here to advocate abortion. We do not ask this court to rule that abortion is good or desirable in any particular situation. We are here to advocate that the decision as to whether or not a particular woman will continue to carry or will terminate a pregnancy is a decision that should be made by that individual. That in fact she has a constitutional right to make that decision for herself.
10: Sarah Weddington, who successfully argued the 1973 Roe v. Wade case before the U.S. Supreme Court, died in December 2022, a few months before the court reversed the Roe decision. That once more left abortion laws up to the individual states, which now vary wildly in legal restrictions or lack thereof. As of 2026, abortion is protected by state law in 25 U.S. states and the District of Columbia, and is severely limited or prohibited in 25 states. In Texas, which imposes heavy penalties on doctors, women have died or been seriously harmed by being unable to get emergency abortions. One result of the end of Roe is increased popularity and availability of abortion pills that can be used up to 10 weeks of pregnancy. In May 2026, the U.S. Supreme Court overruled a Louisiana court's order that barred mailing one of the key oral abortion drugs. The mail is under federal jurisdiction. One result of Roe was that it ignited a revolution of anti-abortion activism. Again, from the film, Dorothy Fetterman.
0: Immediately following Roe v. Wade in 1973, infections and deaths from unsafe abortions plummeted. Due to harassment, threats of violence, and lack of funding for low-income women, the availability of reproductive health care services is now declining. More than 85% of counties in the United States have no abortion providers.
11: We had a revolution in this country of women saying we're not going to do this anymore. We want doctors, we want care, we want wanted and loved children when we want them and however many we want. And it was the first time that women had ever said it was our right, our decision, for us to choose.
0: From Danger to Dignity was produced by Dorothy Fetterman, Beth Seltzer, and Daniel Myers. 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Narrator, Dorothy Fetterman. 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
10: 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I'm Frieda Worden. 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